0: The Prime Minister, Anthony Albanese, says he's offered a state funeral to Professor Scolia's family, which they've accepted.
1: Professor Scolia walked his uncertain path, as he called it, with courage, determination and grace. And his legacy will always be with us.
0: In rugby league, Queensland coach Billy Slater has named his team for State of Origin Game 2 with Broncos star Reece Walsh recalled. Jessica Stewart has details.
2: Slater has made four changes to the Maroons team as Queensland looks to level this year's State of Origin series in Melbourne on Wednesday next week. Dolphins forward Kulikefu Finifuiaki will make his debut, while Reece Walsh has been named in the 19-man squad. The Broncos fullback was overlooked for Game 1 as Brisbane battles through a five-game losing streak. Cowboys duo Murray Taulagi and Helam Lukey will join the extended squad. The Maroons lost the series opener in Sydney 22 points to 20 last month.
0: Queensland's weather, scattered showers about eastern districts, isolated showers about the southern and northern interior, a mostly fine day elsewhere. In the state southeast, a partly cloudy day with showers, Brisbane, Ipswich, the Gold and Sunshine Coasts 23, Logan 22, Toowoomba 17, Cairns and Mount Isa 26, Townsville 27, Mackay and Rockhampton 24, Bundaberg 23.
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5: Good morning. How are you doing today? I hope you're staying nice and warm. It's cold where I am, and it's a bit cloudy and a bit overcast. And our summer conditions may have eased a bit. You know, we get a lot thrown at us in summer, the heat and those extreme conditions, but Queensland councils say the fight over who pays for disaster recovery is only just heating up. More on that soon. And I wonder, in your eyes, what makes a great Queenslander? What attributes, what skills, what personality traits? What makes a great Queenslander in your eyes? 1300 630 222. What makes a great Queenslander, do you think? Maybe sporting heroes, everyday champions, the next generation shares their verdict on what they think makes a great Queenslander. That's coming up shortly. Tell me what makes a great Queenslander in your eyes. 1300 630 222.
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5: Susan Graham Ryan with you this morning. Thanks for being with me today. Well, it might be cooler and drier across much of Queensland now, but the damage from summer is still front of mind for many councils and communities. After a season of cyclones, flooding and prolonged wet weather across large parts of the state, the federal government is proposing changes to the way disaster recovery is funded in Australia. It says the new framework will make support simpler, faster and fairer, but Queensland councils are warning the changes could leave disaster prone communities worse off. LGAQ CEO Alison Smith is with me now. Alison, the federal government says these changes will make disaster recovery funding simpler, faster and fairer. So why does the LGAQ think Queenslanders will be worse off?
6: Well, we've had an outpouring of concern from councils over the weekend since the news came out on Friday afternoon about these proposed changes. They're concerned because the minute that the federal government starts talking about reducing the amounts it puts forward to support natural disasters when they occur in our state, the alarm bells ring. As you know, our state is the most disaster prone, and in areas like Far North Queensland and North Queensland, you certainly get your fair share of floods and cyclones. And when these things happen, we really look to what the federal government in particular is able to do to support. So hearing that they are planning to drop their support down to 50% means that there will be less dollars, less money coming to those who need it when they need it.
5: What's the biggest practical change councils are worried about here? Is it the less money, less certainty, or are councils being asked to carry more risk?
6: Well, it's a great question. I think you need to look at the situation that this puts both the state government as well as councils in. And certainly if there is less money coming from the federal government, then between state and councils, they're going to have to step up and do more. But of course, that would be doing more with less in any case, because if this is all about fairer outcomes, I think fairness starts with when you look at where our tax dollars go. Every dollar we all pay in tax, about 80 cents of that goes to the federal governments. Councils get about 3 cents and the rest goes to the state government. So relying on those two other layers of government to step up and do more does not win the fairness test.
5: So looking at that proposed 50-50 funding arrangement between the Fed and state and territories, what could that mean for here in Queensland, where disaster costs are often enormous and they're repeated? What will it mean?
6: So we're going to have a look at the modelling today to understand better what that could mean. But, you know, cast your mind back to 2024 when we had Tropical Cyclone Jasper and the devastating effect that it had in areas like Cairns, Woodjawoodjoo, Port Douglas, etc. Now, hundreds of millions of dollars were made available to support people and infrastructure during those times. So we're going to have a look and see what a cut in federal funding to 50% would look like, because we need to have infrastructure that is repaired quickly to enable people to get on with their lives after a big event. But we also need the funding that goes to individual households when they lose electricity for days on a row. We need grants that go to small businesses, to primary producers, to tourism operators. It is a really long line of support that we rely on. And the partnership between the states, federal governments and councils has been working really well. So we're just really surprised and disappointed to hear what Friday's announcement was about.
5: You've described this as a sucker punch after summer, where 74 of 77 council areas in Queensland were disaster impacted. What are councils still trying to recover from right now?
6: Well, right now we have some council areas, so local government areas, especially in northwest Queensland, who are still coming out of floods that have been hitting their communities for 5 months. So they started the night of Christmas Eve last year, and they have continued through until May. So that's a really big burden to have to deal with and then recover from. And so those sort of situations require trailing funding to support them. It needs restocking for primary producers. It needs a whole lot of work done on roads and infrastructure that has been damaged. So we're really concerned about what this change would mean for Queensland, being the most disaster-prone state in the country.
5: Hearing from Alison Smith, the CEO of the LGAQ, as you say, Queensland is disaster prone. For people who are listening from those parts of the state, how does this funding arrangement, or how would it affect what actually gets fixed after a cyclone, a storm, a flood, a storm inundation, fires, those sorts of things? Let's help people get an understanding of what it would actually look like for them.
6: Yeah, Susan, I think what it would look like is if there is a considerable amount of money that is no longer available, then it's going to look like long delays to getting work done. It's going to look like no packages of support where there may have been packages in the past. So what that means when I look at it is that Queensland's going to be left behind, and that's not good enough.
5: It's interesting, isn't it? Because the federal government does say it wants less red tape and it wants faster support. Is there anything that from that proposal that councils welcome, or does the funding split undermine the benefits?
6: Well, councils are a big fan of the current arrangement. So the current arrangements where a natural disaster event is declared, the federal government, state government and local government all work together seamlessly, and there is a really well understood process, and it does operate like a well-oiled machine. And we've not had delays in Queensland really in terms of getting money through to those who need it when they need it. So what councils are concerned about is changing that. It's not so much that they see that the process needs to be simplified, but to simplify a process to then have less money coming through and just does not compute.
5: Before this framework is finalised, what guarantee do Queensland councils need from the federal government?
6: Queensland councils are calling on the federal government to reverse this proposed decision or these proposed changes. Queensland councils are big supporters of the current arrangements. They have stood the test of time. They work incredibly well for Queenslanders. And that's all councils want. They just want the status quo to be retained, so this decision to be reversed.
5: Why do you think the federal government is trying to take this action right now?
6: Oh, look, we heard, didn't we, with last month's federal budget that it's a tight fiscal environment. We have heard that. We understand it. And of course, you know, inflation is where it's at. The fuel crisis has given an extra dimension to costs and increases. That is understood. But at the end of the day, when people are in desperate need of help because they've lost their homes, they've lost their businesses, they've lost their livelihoods, that's really when people turn to the federal government to be able to support. And they turn to the state and they also turn to the councils. But when it's the federal government who have the lion's share of the taxation revenue that we all contribute to, we would hope that they will hold up and retain the arrangements that they have that have stood us well up until now.
5: That's Alison Smith, the CEO of the Local Government Association of Queensland. And the Federal Minister, Christy McBain, has been contacted for comment.
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5: Your next news headlines about 15 minutes away. Before that, from sporting heroes to everyday champions, the next generation shares their verdict on what makes a great Queenslander. You'll hear that next. But tell me what you think makes a great Queenslander. What attributes, what skills, what personality traits? What do you think makes a great Queenslander? Got a text from a mystery texter here saying somebody who contributes as equitably as possible. What do you think makes a great Queenslander? Let me know today, 1300 630 222 or text 0487 993 222.

0: Steve Winwood, Higher Love from 1986. Susan with you this morning, asking you what makes a great Queenslander. Maybe it's knowing and being able to name every single Maroons player. Maybe it's having a dedicated wardrobe for State of Origin season. What do you think makes a great Queenslander? Graham from Maryborough says, being a great neighbour. That does make a great Queenslander, absolutely. Well, it was Queensland Day on the weekend. I wonder if you did celebrate it. Some of my family went and hugged a tree. Why not? That was how they celebrated Queensland Day. It is marking the anniversary of when Queensland officially separated from New South Wales in 1859. June 6 is just one day out of the year to recognise those great Queenslanders around us and that have come before us. But if you ask me, every day is a chance to recognise great Queenslanders. Tell me what you think makes a great Queenslander. 1300 630 222. And to find out what makes a great Queenslander and which Sunshine State legends have captured the imagination of the youngest generation of Maroon wearers, Jess Naunton headed to chat with some Year 6 students in Townsville.
1: Someone that commits to things and that doesn't back down, and people that just love the outdoors. It's much better than New South Wales.
2: Now, who is your favourite Queenslander, if you had to choose?
1: Bluey and Bingo and their granddad from the Bluey show. I love it.
2: Stella, what makes a great Queenslander?
3: Someone who loves the outdoors, like, you're always going to be outdoors in Queensland, and someone who's not afraid to get bitten by bugs.
2: What do I need to take with me when I'm going to be outdoors for so long?
3: Sunscreen and insect repellent.
2: Absolutely. Now, who is your favourite Queenslander?
3: Personally, I don't have a favourite Queenslander because in my eyes, everyone in Queensland is a great Queenslander.
2: Now, if we were to send a message to all the other states and territories, what would you tell them about Queensland?
3: How amazing it is, and they need to be careful of the snakes.
4: Hello, my name's Robbie. I'm grade 6 at Belgian Garden State School. Someone who loves getting hot and sweaty and loves Barbies.
2: Now tell me, if we were to put a list together on what makes a great Queenslander, what is your top 5?
4: They're kind, they collaborate well. They're safe, like, so they put on sunscreen and mozzie repellent. They just love being outdoors and they have good houses.
2: Georgia, what do you love about living in Queensland?
5: Probably like the wildlife and the rainforest and good creeks, as long as you don't mind a bit of sunscreen and maybe tackling a few crocs to get a good spot at the creek.
2: And what's your message to other states and territories about Queensland and what makes it so great?
5: Definitely we have like really good wildlife and the rainforest are awesome, especially with like the coolness and all the places to hang out, and we've got our own rainforest in the school.
2: Andy, what makes a great Queenslander?
6: Oof, an understanding of state of origin rules, I think. And, you know, being able to work together, I guess, in a rough and tumble attitude.
2: When we're talking about qualities about great Queenslanders, what do you think they should have?
6: Oh, an ability to work together, I guess. You know, they got to stay in a pack. I think they just got to be able to, when they're not in a pack, you know, just got to be able to learn things, be considerate of others, yeah.
7: Queenslander!
0: Learning, being considerate, the ability to tolerate getting bitten by insects, all of the important traits there for those kids. Year 6 students from Townsville speaking with the ABC's Jess Naunton there. What do you think makes a great Queenslander? What skills, what attributes? Oh, is it the club?

your shout out, 1300 630 222. Give me a call or send me a text on 0487 993 222. Let's hear now from another great Queenslander.

0: Queensland, Susan with you this morning. Well, coming up very shortly, we will bring you the next news headlines. And after that, we know that the wish list is quite long for what needs to be done better in regional, rural and remote Queensland, especially around health needs. We need better facilities. We need more health staff like allied health, OTs, speechies. We need more nurses. We need more doctors too, and some say that there are some major gaps in some of those skills and specialties. You'll hear more on the call very shortly on ABC across Queensland.
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0: It is 10:30. Let's check in and find out what's making news headlines. Emma Jones joins me. Good morning.
2: Good morning, Susan. The Prime Minister has paid tribute to renowned pathologist Richard Scollier, who's died from brain cancer at aged 59. The former Australian of the Year was a pioneer in melanoma research and made global headlines when he underwent a world-first treatment for his tumour. Professor Scollier's family have accepted the offer of a state funeral to honour him, and Anthony Albanese has said Scollier's journey was confronting and difficult and praised him for his courage, determination and grace. Elsewhere, the Queensland government's considering an overhaul of junk mail laws by putting councils in charge of policing letterbox litterbugs. It says it's receiving a growing number of complaints about junk mail and is enforcing the rules diverts government resources from more serious issues. It's released a new consultation paper that suggests local councils could instead take the league compliance role. And in sport, Queensland coach Billy Slater has made 4 changes to his side as the Maroons look to level the State of Origin series this year in Melbourne. Dolphins forward Kulakefi Finiafukia will make his debut, while Reece Walsh has been named in the 19-man squad. The Broncos fullback was overlooked for Game 1 as Brisbane battled through a 5-game losing streak. Cowboys duo Murray Taulugi and Helam Lukey will also join the extended squad, and there'll be more news to come at 11 o'clock.
0: Thank you very much for that, Emma. What do you think makes a great Queenslander?
2: Someone who's willing to just get in and give it a go.
0: Have a crack.
2: Yeah. Have a crack.
0: Have a laugh.
2: Don't sweat the small stuff.
0: Yeah.
2: That kind of thing.
0: I think Queenslanders are pretty cheeky. I think generally Aussies are pretty cheeky, but I think Queenslanders, you know, we love a laugh.
2: We do love a laugh. We love to have a joke. We're laughing with you, not at you, sometimes at you, but maybe it's still,
0: but we'll claim it's with
2: you. It's all in good fun, you know, even still. Yeah.
0: Yes.
2: But I think, not taking things too seriously, I think, and willing to give something a go, whether it's something new for yourself or whether it's helping others. And we see that every single year over summer with people volunteering to just jump in and help someone else in need.
0: So very true.
2: On varying scales, you know, like my neighbours lent us a light bulb all the way through to people taking their boat out and rescuing people. So we see that all the time. And I think, you know, a lot of those people that might be helping each summer have never done that before, but they just get in and give it a go because it needs to be done and someone needs help.
0: Yeah. So true. Everybody is there for one another when the times get tough.
2: Yeah, when the chips are down.
0: A lot of those phrases
2: apply for Queensland. I think they're all kind of made for Queensland.
0: Yeah, and it's not to, this is not to criticise other states. It's to just, you know, it was Queensland Day, so we are thinking about those people that have made Queensland great, and I think each state has its own different culture in some ways. So I think, it's just great to celebrate where we live and the people around us.
2: That's right. And what makes us, I think,
0: Yeah. Uniquely Queensland. Thank you very much for that, Emma. And you can tell me what you think are some great Queensland attributes. They might also just be Aussie attributes, you know. A few people saying that, you know, they're just the things that make a great Australian, makes a great Queenslanders. David reckons Queenslanders are amazing people until we get behind the car of a wheel. David, Thank you for your message. I'm not going to agree with you, but I take your point. Thank you very much for your message. Let me know what you think makes a great Queenslander or a great Australian. 1300.

0: Nicolette Larson, a lot of love. From 1978, you're on ABC across Queensland, just over 20 minutes until your 11 o'clock ABC News. Well, I've been asking you about what you think makes a great Queenslander. Phil from the Sunshine Coast says Maddie Levi is a great Queenslander. She scored 2 tries over the weekend against France in the World Sevens Championships. Oh, goodness me. Go Maddie. Go great Queenslanders. We love some great Queenslanders. What is it you think some of those great attributes are of Queenslanders or Australians? 1300 630 222 or text 0487 993 222.
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0: Well, Queensland needs more GPs. We need more doctors. We need more nurses. We need more allied health professionals. We know that need is there and it's broad and there is no fast fix. But doctors are concerned that there's another gap that could make a big difference that isn't getting filled. Longreach-based doctor David Walker is also the president of the Rural Doctors Association of Queensland. I spoke with him recently to find out about rural generalists and regional specialists and why both of those roles are so important.
5: Rural generalists have become our own specialty late last year, and all of that's still in the process of being I guess, kind of finalised and having all sorts of the work that needs to go in the back end to kind of make that happen. But then regional specialists who specialise in certain things, so paediatrics or internal medicine, psychiatry, for example, they're their own specialties. And so in rural areas and regional areas, most of the specialists who provide that kind of that.

0: service are generalists within their space. So in some specialties, we see people who really specialise in certain aspects. For example, in orthopaedics, you might have a specialist who specialises in just upper limb surgery these days.
1: Right.
0: And so we need people that can see a breadth of things across their specialty, but they're a different species, so to speak, to our rural generalists.
1: We know that we need a greater health workforce in Queensland, but maybe you can talk us through what these rural generalists and regional specialists can bring to us in the regions and what they could do to our health outcomes.
0: Yeah, look, it's an interesting topic, Susan, and one we probably don't talk about enough. I think we often talk about rural doctors and about, you know, people's health outcomes, and we certainly know the health outcomes are worse in rural areas and people's access to a doctor's worse in rural areas. But what we probably don't talk about is people getting a chance to see a specialist based out in a regional centre. And it's actually really quite difficult to quantify. I think in preparing for this, I kind of tried to do some research. I've known about it for a long time. But I guess the best thing I could come up with is that we know whilst kind of 30% of the population live in metropolitan areas, only 10% of specialists work in 30% live outside of metropolitan areas. Only 10% of specialists live and work in those areas. So there's a real mismatch there. But it certainly has been hard to kind of quantify.
1: What do these particular specialists bring to regional communities?
0: Yeah, specialists provide that kind of level of expertise on you know, as most of our listeners would know, you know, on things that your GP wouldn't be happy managing. And GPs are the kind of backbone of our health system and do everything. And certainly rural GPs are part of that. But specialists, as the name kind of suggests, specialise in certain areas and provide that support to GPs, that kind of expert level advice, and then work collaboratively with GPs to actually help look after patients. And not being able to access them is really only compounding some of those health inequities that we mentioned. We know so many health outcomes are worse in rural areas, and not being able to access specialists in time, it really just makes that worse.
1: So it sounds like if we were to have more rural generalists, there is potential for greater support for GPs and greater health outcomes for the regions. It's a step in the right direction.
0: Yeah, we certainly always will advocate for more rural generalists. We think they're a key part to the, you know, providing health across all of Queensland. But our regional specialist colleagues are often forgotten in this discussion. I think there's lots of issues that compound that for them. I think they face a lot of the same challenges. You know, I've talked before about how rural doctors need to kind of be in teams. Like, we like to work in teams and have that collegiate support. The days of single doctor towns are gone. Well, regional specialists kind of need that same support. They need to get to that critical mass where there's enough of them in a town. And you're thinking in places like, you know, Mackay and Rockhampton, Bundaberg, all of these kind of regions, not really remote places in Queensland, but where they can actually support each other and, importantly, where they can provide training for that next generation of specialists coming through.
1: Yeah, that's an important part of this, isn't it? Because we do need a huge increase in the number of health professionals, but we also need that generation who is in and practicing to be able to nurture the next generations coming through so that they can share that knowledge, share their skills, share their learnings.
0: Definitely. And the colleges which help regulate training requirements in across all of Australia, not just Queensland, but, you know, there's quite strict rules about how much supervision people need, and they're all there to help provide a safe learning environment for the doctor in training, but also for the public, obviously. But it's really hard to provide those if you're the only specialist in town, and, you know, you need to have a break, and you've got, you know, there's work that needs doing, and so to get to that kind of mass where we can actually make sure that we've got good, safe working environments and training environments for our doctors is important. And I'd really like to stress it's not about dollars. I think there's lots of things that both the state and Commonwealth governments could do to help support conditions for regional specialists and trainees.
1: Hearing from Dr. David Walker, President of the Rural Doctors Association of Queensland, do we know how many of these rural generalists and regional specialists we need in our patch?
0: Look, I'd probably say it's difficult to quantify. I would say that most of our regional specialists are, without wanting to confuse the terminology, they're generalists as well. You know, I think there's less of a scope for regional specialists to be ultra specialised in certain parts of the body. I think our regional specialist colleagues are masters of having a broad range of

0: expertise across their whole specialty. So again, not wanting to confuse anyone, but we have some great general physicians and general surgeons in our regional areas, but to be honest, there's just not enough of them. And I think they're stretching that workforce. And those kind of, again, probably borne out by longer wait times for outpatients, for our regional, for our rural patients, but also, and that just compounds things like patient travel and the cost of living issues, which we've talked about previously. So probably hard to quantify, but we know that we need more generalist.
1: So we know we need them. How do we get more of them heading to regional and rural areas in Queensland?
0: Look, I think there's lots of things. I certainly think that at a Commonwealth level, there's been some classification systems, and this suggestion of this distribution of workforce shortage, this DWS, which is where the Commonwealth have identified areas that really do are short of specialists. And there certainly have been lots of things to try to enable overseas trained doctors to move to Australia and work within their specialty. And whilst I think that's welcome and helps strengthen the workforce, I'm really not sure it's a long-term sustainable solution. And some internal measures to help support our workforce are really needed. I think one of the things that's very well described across a whole range of training is trying to provide as much of a training pathway in regional areas as possible. We know that people that spend most of their time training there are more likely to go back and work. What compounds that problem, though, is that at times those doctors need to go back to the city to get a particular type of training they might not be able to get, and we need to make sure that there's ways that we entice them back. It's easy to lose our training doctors back to the city, and there's this kind of all this real bias towards pulling specialists back towards our metropolitan area. So there's a whole range of things that have been described. Like I said before, I don't think it's just money, but there probably is some mismatch in some of those things. I think there's way we should be looking at ways to facilitate as much training as possible in regional areas.
1: Dr. David Walker, President of the Rural Doctors Association of Queensland, they're calling for more rural generalists and regional specialists to be stationed around Queensland. You're on ABC Across Queensland.
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1: Thanks for being with me this morning. Well, I've been asking you, what are some of the things that make a great Queenslander? Simon from Port Douglas says, the great Queenslander tolerance for the weather and rubbernecking. We always like to take a squeeze at what's going on. Thank you very much for your message, Simon, from Port Douglas. Let me know what you think makes a great Queenslander. Under 15 minutes until your 11 o'clock ABC News. Well, I wonder if you've ever found your best ideas in the most unexpected places, in the car, in the garden, maybe even on the loo. Apparently, there's something in that. We'll explore that a little more very shortly.

0: pretty sure he's talking about Living in Queensland. David Lee Roth from 1987. You're on ABC Across Queensland. What do you think makes a great Queenslander? Maybe it is just knowing all of those footy players that we watch on during State of Origin time. Maybe it is having that special ability to deal with mozzies or wear maroon at the right times.
1: Unmissable stories from across the far north, Queensland and the world. 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
0: What if I said to you, you could be achieving more by doing less? It sounds kind of counterintuitive, right? But sometimes I do notice that I have good ideas when I'm deliberately kind of doing nothing. So what is this idea of learning effortless action? Psychology consultant and author Dr. Jo Lukens is with me now. Good morning.
2: Good morning, Susan.
0: So what do you mean by effortless action in relation to getting things done?
2: It's an interesting term, isn't it? Because sometimes we sort of talk about being on autopilot.
0: Yes.
2: And we don't always talk about that in a positive way.
0: Yes.
2: You know, I'm sorry I made that mistake. I was on autopilot. But when we're talking about effortless action, it's when we've got a few of those well-learned skills that we have. They run a bit more on sort of automatic pathways, if you like, and they don't require as much of our brain power. So then if we're not using as much of our brain, then it does free us up then, like you just said, to read the situation or to adjust to our conditions, helps us make better decisions. And, you know, we're doing less micromanaging in our own brains.
0: We've got a bit more brain space.
2: We do. It gives us space. We still get things done and the things that we want to get done, but we can use our brain power for the tasks that really need it.
0: So can doing less actually help the brain perform better?
2: Definitely. So we know that when we're constantly pushing, and I think there's many of us that will be nodding our heads to this one, you know, when we're really, you know, trying to remember things and everything becomes very effortful. Of course, all of those things are very limited. They're a very limited pool of capacity that we have. So when we do less, then it makes sense, as you said earlier, that we reduce that mental load on ourselves, and that allows the brain to process information better and we respond a bit more flexibly and usually in a better way.
0: What are some of the signs that maybe somebody's putting in too much effort?
2: So I don't know if anyone's ever done this, but if anyone's ever had sort of perfectionistic tendencies, they've ruminated over things, which means that they've got stuck on why that thing went wrong or what's going in that particular situation, you know, that sense that whatever I'm doing isn't ever good enough, even when the results are good, we know those are some of the things that we're probably overplaying that particular scenario. So we often see that because we get tired of making decisions, we feel maybe a little bit irritable, and, you know, sometimes say that we find it hard to switch off.
0: Hearing from psychology consultant Dr. Jo Lukens, I'm sure a lot of people relate to some of the things that you were describing just now. How does this idea connect to things like flow?
2: Yes. So flow is a really interesting concept. It's been around for a very long period of time. And it's a short word first coined by someone with a very long surname, which was Mahalia Csikszentmihalyi, which I do remember from a university test in the 1990s. It was the one thing that I'd
0: speaking of things we remember.
2: Committed to memory. But flow very simply is that state where where nothing feels particularly effortful, but it goes well. So we often see athletes experience this, high performers experience this, where you are going through the motions of doing the thing that you do it well, and it's almost, it's going to sound a bit strange when I describe it this way, but it's almost like can almost feel like a bit of an out-of-body experience. You're kind of in connection with the task, and you're not flooded, obviously, with stress or distracted, and so it's really focused and smooth is probably the best way to describe it.
0: You mentioned there some of those attributes of like that perfectionism and overthinking. That tends to go hand in hand with not feeling like you can ever do enough. So then how do you do less?
2: Yes. So first of all is you recognise that that's what's happening. You recognise that you're constantly pushing. You're recognising that maybe the way you're interpreting your own behaviours and what you're doing isn't particularly helpful for you. So that's a really good place to start. And then it's about, you know, thinking about, well, what's the most helpful thing that I can do in this situation? What is the task that would serve me best? And are there ways that we can get some of those habits and pathways going so we do them consistently well? You know, like if you look at a daily task, brushing your teeth, like we don't have to think about the process of that, even though there's quite a few steps to it when you actually think about the mechanics of how you do it. So as long as we're paying a little bit of attention while we're doing it and we get those back molars done, as long as we're doing that, then that's a good example of that effortless action in just a very small daily task.
0: How does this play out in high pressure situations?
2: Yes, so this is what high performance and high pressure people are preparing for all of the time, because what you want to be able to do is you want to be able to make decisions in a moment, and you can really only do that if you understand the basics of the task. So if you are the elite basketballer, it's dribbling the ball down the court is something you don't want to have to think about, because you want to be making decision making about where to throw the pass to or whatever it is. Someone who's working in a mining environment will obviously have their daily tasks that they're needing to do that they want to have automated for themselves in a way, so that they can respond to the situations. And of course, in defence settings, it makes sense why that is a really important skill as well.
0: So for those of us who might want to test it out, what's the very first step we need to look at here?
2: Yeah, so I think the first thing is, I guess, understanding that our brain's only got so much capacity is a good place to start. And so that making small changes. So finding ways just to, I guess, reduce some of the clutter, the things that aren't helpful for us. And you've probably heard me say the word helpful half a dozen times, even in this conversation, but it's such a good way to look at the way we choose to speak to ourselves. You know, is what I'm saying to myself right now helpful? Yes or no? Well, then if it's helpful, continue with it. But if it's not, try and adapt that. So, you know, we can do little tasks like that, and that helps us with the cognitive load.
0: Yeah, there's lots of little things, and I think even just starting to maybe even think of some of those things that you kind of do on autopilot might help you kind of get to try those other things as well.
2: That's right. And the more we can practice those things and we can rehearse those things, the more automated they become for us.
0: I guess that's why we do refreshers for things like our first aid courses and stuff.
2: Exactly. Exactly.
0: Oh, it's very good to think about. Psychology consultant and author Dr. Jo Lukens, thank you very much for being with
2: me
0: today.
2: Susan.
0: You are on ABC across Queensland.
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0: Well, it has been very lovely to think about the amazing Queenslanders around us, the amazing Aussies around us in the wake of Queenslander Day, but also to hear from some of those youngsters who are sharing about what they think makes a great Queenslander. Coming up after your 11 o'clock ABC News, Sarah Kanoski has a guest on Conversations Today, Hirokio Yoda. Hirokio never thought of herself as religious, but after her mother died, she began exploring the spiritual traditions of her homeland. She was inspired by the Shinto idea that there are 8 million spiritual beings animating everything we encounter. Make sure you tune in for the Conversations Today, hearing of traditions and more with Sarah Kanoski. It's News Time.
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6: ABC News. Good morning, I'm Maria Hatzakis. A state funeral will be held to honour renowned pathologist Richard Scollier, who has died from brain cancer at the age of 59. Jack Mackay reports from Canberra.
7: The former Australian of the Year was a pioneer in melanoma research and made global headlines when he underwent a world-first treatment for his tumour. He fought the aggressive brain cancer for almost 3 years, defying terrible survival odds. Anthony Albanese has paid tribute to Professor Scollier, describing him as an inspiration. The Prime Minister says he's offered Professor Scollier's family a state funeral, which they've accepted.
8: Professor Scollier walked his uncertain path, as he called it, with courage, determination and grace.
7: Governor-General Sam Mostyn has remembered Professor Scollier as an extraordinary Australian.
6: Iran has fired at least three waves of missiles at Israel, straining the already fragile ceasefire across the Middle East and threatening a return to all-out war, is Middle East correspondent Matthew Doran.
9: The Iranian missile barrages came in response to Israel's decision to attack the Lebanese capital Beirut and acclaimed Hezbollah target in the city's south. The Iranian Foreign Minister Abbas Araghchi posted on social media an image of the Iranian and Lebanese flags as the missiles were being launched. The Israeli military says it intercepted all of the missiles fired at northern Israel, and the IDF spokesman says Iran made a grave mistake in launching the attacks. Various Israeli media outlets are reporting Israel is planning a strong response, while the US news website Axios says the US President Donald Trump is preparing to intervene and tell the Israeli Prime Minister Benjamin Netanyahu to hold fire.
6: Multiple tsunami alerts have been issued for several countries after a powerful earthquake hit the Philippines. The magnitude 7.8 quake struck Mindanao in the country's south. Tsunami waves of up to 3 metres are possible across the Philippines. Smaller waves are also possible in Indonesia, Malaysia, Taiwan, Japan, Guam, Papua New Guinea and several other territories in the Western Pacific. Back home, an alleged stolen car has crashed into a house south of Brisbane, injuring 4 people. Joshua McIntosh reports.
10: Police say the hatchback slammed into a house on Chambers Flat Road in the Logan suburb of Marsden about 1 o'clock this morning. A 14-year-old girl who was a passenger in the car has been taken to the Queensland Children's Hospital in a serious condition. 2 other girls, aged 14 and 15, who were also in the vehicle, have been taken to hospital with minor injuries. A 49-year-old resident of the home has been treated for cuts to his feet after trying to help the injured teenagers at the scene. The house has been extensively damaged. The car was allegedly stolen from Everton Park on Brisbane's north side on Saturday.
6: Queensland Jewish leader Jason Steinberg is among almost 1,000 Australians recognised in this year's King's Birthday Honours List. The president of the Jewish Board of Deputies has spent 4 decades advocating against racial hatred and the vilification of Jews. He says it's humbling to be appointed a member of the Order of Australia.
11: What I've been working on and what I've devoted 4 decades of my life to has been to ensure that we are safe, proud Australians, and be able to practice our Judaism. And so, yes, it means a lot.
6: In rugby league, Queensland coach Billy Slater won't reveal why he's recalled Reece Walsh for Game 2 of the State of Origin series. The Broncos star fullback has been named in the 19-man Maroon squad for next week's game in Melbourne. Dolphins forward Kulikefu Finifuyaki will make his debut off the bench, while the Cowboys second rower Helam Luki will join the squad as the 20th man. Slater won't say why Walsh has been selected after missing the series opener.
12: I'll keep all that stuff in the house. You know, I've got a great relationship with Reece. You know, he's built a really good game, and if needed, I'm sure he'll go out there and perform that.
6: Queensland's weather: scattered showers about eastern districts, tending widespread at times about the northeast tropical coast. Isolated showers about the southern and northern interior, mostly fine elsewhere. Cairns and Mount Isa 26, Townsville 27, Mackay and Rockhampton 24, Bundaberg a top of 23 degrees. In the state's southeast, partly cloudy with showers today. Brisbane, Ipswich, the Gold and Sunshine Coasts 23, Toowoomba 17. ABC News.
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16: Something like 1 million Australians visited Japan last year. It's a country that many of us have fallen in love with, partly because of the way its ancient traditions live right alongside a kind of hyper-modernity. A place where you catch sight of a geisha hurrying down a city street or pass a Shinto shrine tucked between towering skyscrapers. Hiroko Yoda was born and raised in Tokyo, and she went on to an international career as a translator, folklorist, and author. Then, a decade or so ago, Hiroko began a very personal exploration into the religious traditions of her homeland. which surprised no one more than her. Like many Japanese, Hiroko had never thought of herself as religious. But delving into Shinto, Buddhism, Shugendo and more, Hiroko discovered a rich array of practices that brought new beauty and meaning to her everyday life. Her book, 8 Million Ways to Happiness, takes outsiders deep into the spiritual traditions that infuse Japanese culture. Hi, Hiroko. Welcome to Australia.
17: Thank you so much. This is my first time to visit Australia. I'm very, very excited and thank you. Thank you for having me.
16: Well, as I say, many of us have made the trek over to your part of the world. And as any visitor to Japan knows, there are thousands of shrines and temples seemingly everywhere. When you were a little girl, did you make regular visits to any of these?
17: Actually, the answer is no. And I know I'm not the unique one. The vast majority of people are not religious. See, this is very difficult to explain because before I go to details, have you visited Japan before?
16: Yes, yeah, many times.
17: Okay, great. So I think you notice that there are so many convenience stores.
16: Uh-huh.
17: Right? It's just convenience stores everywhere, especially cities, in every block you find a convenience store.
16: A great place to get a boiled egg for lunch, in my experience.
17: right. Egg and egg sandal. Anyway, but the thing is, the number of the shrines and temples is actually three times more than the number of convenience store. And most of them are opened to public. And anybody can go in as long as in a respectful manner. So to us, it's not really religion. So when I was in a little, certainly, I went to the shrines and temples, and especially in a New Year's Day, because that was part of our tradition with my parents.
16: Mm-hmm.
17: But I never thought, my parents had never thought, and I know all my friends and all the people that I know I know of, don't see as religious activities. It's just part of the culture.
16: It's what you do on New Year's Day. You visit the temple.
17: Yes, that's what we do. See, the thing is that I never realized that until I went to America as an exchange student, how unique our culture was. That our Japanese society, modern society, that it's peacefully coexist with spirituality. That my book title, it's called 8 Million Ways to Happiness, and I took the word 8 million. It's from the Japanese old concept, Yaoyorozu no kami. It means 8 million spiritual beings. Then 8 million here doesn't mean its exact number. It simply means infinite or many.
16: Right. So 8 million just means a lot, more than you can imagine.
17: Yes, infinite number of infinite ways of happiness. Anyway, that it's an old concept. In old times, Japanese people thought that everything had a spirit. The sun, the ocean, the moon, rocks, ground, trees, even the words they spoke. And that concept is still pretty much active today. But it doesn't mean that Japanese people believe that everything surrounding us had a spirit. It's we feel the sense of it, and it's our the worldview, mm-hmm. and it is the foundation of Japanese culture.
16: You first went to America as an exchange student, and when people asked you what religion you were, what would you answer?
17: Yes, when I was in high school, I spent a year as an exchange student in the United States, and before I spent a year there, that organization, it's called YFU, Youthful Understanding, they held orientation and for all the students and families. And they gave us a sheet of paper to get ready for America, and including the questions that Americans may ask. And also the sheet of paper provide answers. And of course, I don't remember any of it except one. The question was, which religion do you believe in? And the answer for that was, I am a Buddhist.
0: Was that news to you?
17: Yes. It was just, all of us got stunned. Well, all of us got science because we go to Buddhist temples, like New Year's Day, for example. Or like I said before, the temples and Shinto shrines are open to public. We just go in, simply check it out, or having to take a moment, or whatever. But we never consider ourselves as a Buddhist. Like, say, we decorate Christmas trees for fun, but we never describe ourselves as Christian. And one family member raised a hand, and I remember they said, excuse me, do you think it's appropriate to answer Buddhist? And orientation organizer answered that, yes, we were aware how awkward to say. But West America, for example, is a religious country. So they need some kind of answer.
0: You need to have a stamp in this passport. Yes. Whatever it says, it doesn't matter, but you have to have something.
17: Right. So that was the beginning of my the questions. It's like about my culture. What's going on? To make the story short, I realized that I am Japanese. So if the people asked me the same question today, I would say, I'm Japanese, part of the culture, because the word religion was a problematic word for Japanese people, to the vast majority of people, because the word shugyo, that's a Japanese word for English, in English, the religion.
0: Mm-hmm.
17: But the word shugyo was only coined in the 19th century. It's a new word. Japan had been closed for 100 years. And then the Commodore Perry fled, the American

0: navy fleet, and he negotiated Shogun to open up the border, and Japan did, and all the Western the concept came in, the constitution, banking, eating beef, and religion. So the religion, the shūkyō, was basically it's Christianity, which you know it's a Judeo-Christian worldview, which is totally different from Japanese worldview. Yaoyorozu no kami, the 8 million spiritual beings. There's infinite number of spiritual beings. We have so many kami, even including the bad things. Like there are kami of plague, kami of poverty, and even kami of toothaches. The thing is, it doesn't mean that people venerate those bad things. It's a quiet reminder that no matter how much you wish those bad things are not there don't exist, but they're there. Mm-hmm. It's a reminder that we have to deal with it. So our worldview is horizontal. All the spiritual beings are equal in existence. But the worldview, the Judeo-Christian worldview, the Christian worldview, there's a hierarchy. There's an absolute single God on the top, based on the faith, based on the belief, and based on the worship. So when Westerners ask Japanese people, the vast majority of Japanese people, say, "Did you believe in religion? Are you religious?" Basically, you're asking Japanese people, are you Christian? Mm. Do you believe in Christianity or the belief system, religion, belief system with a single God based on the belief, worship? So inevitably answer for us is no. But the thing is, as I said before, our country surrounded by holy grounds. So, the spirituality is such a part of the fabric of our life.
1: It's not this idea that you either believe or don't believe, or that one is true and one is false. Yes. It's more just a description of the way things are.
0: Yes, that's that we do, and it's our culture.
1: My guest on Conversations today is author Hiroka Yoda. She's describing the spiritual traditions of her homeland, Japan. There was a turning point for you, Hiroko, in your engagement with these traditions after you lost your mum in 2008. Mm-hmm. How did her death affect you?
0: It was massive, massive blow. It threw me in absolute darkness because I never realized I identify myself, my identity, how much my identity was close to my mother, because she gave me life. I mean, I was a lot closer to my father, to be honest with you, and everybody agreed that I was a daddy's girl, but my identity was, because it's the same gender, and a mother and daughter. and she gave me, once again, she gave me a life. Mm-hmm. So my identity was just crumbling, falling apart, and that's how I felt.
1: And then one day, in the midst of this sort of really heavy grief, you were out walking and you saw a raven.
0: Yes.
1: Tell me about that moment.
0: Yeah, so I couldn't do anything except walking. So that's what I did. I put my shoes on, went outside, I couldn't walk long, so I just came back and cried. And then the more I walked, I started walking longer, and I started paying attention to things around.

0: it gives a moment, time out, and it really helps. It helps me.
1: There are some features that visitors notice of Shinto shrines. There's often a torii gate at the front, and then a braided rope, sometimes between beautiful old trees. What are those different features about? What meaning do they have?
0: There are those, I call it those are icons. Like the gate, for example, torii.

0: that is icon, it's telling you that whatever that the rope is around, it's worthy to respect. Sometimes it's a huge tree. Sometimes it's a rock. It's worthy to respect. Mm. There also there's a mirror. It's I cannot say all Shinto shrine has mirrors, but some shrines have a mirror, and it's quite shocking, because you go to the holy ground and probably you respect something, you know, very ritual thing, but there's only a mirror, so it's a mirror, you can see your face in there, so a lot of people get confused, like, what's going on? But those are all just reminder. Like, my interpretation of the mirror is that that spiritual beings are everywhere, including in you. You can communicate whatever you like. You have such a freedom in Japanese spirituality.
1: Some of the most impressive Shinto shrines are dismantled completely every 20 years or so. What's that about?
0: Yes, that is a very old historical tradition. Yeah, there's a big shrine called the Ise Grand Shrine. So what they do is that every 20 years, they dismantle a shrine and rebuild with new materials, not just the buildings, but also offerings, like, say, the clothes for kami, or items for other items to ride a spiritual horse, or just things like that, or shoes, swords, everything. But it's not just destroying and throw all the things away. It's all recycled. The building's materials, those are used for other shrine to fix or rebuild. And there are two reasons why they do that. And historically, it's based on Tokuwaka, forever young. But it's not celebrating youth. It's changing. But in order to keep the sameness, the youth, quote unquote, you have to change. And that's one reason why. But also that the 20 years, they say it's a good year, it's a good period to passing along skills, craftsmanship. Because those building a specific Shinto shrines, weaving the materials, those requires the specific skills. It needs to be passing along from master to disciples.
1: So it's a way to keep people's skills, craftspeople's skills.
0: See, yes, that is Tokuwaka. That's forever young, because never gets old, because it's a passing along, either recycling or handing down. Hmm.
1: There's another very old spiritual tradition in Japan, which is much less well known to outsiders. What's the meaning of the term Shugendo?
0: Yes, there are three major belief systems in Japan: Shinto, Buddhism, and Shugendo. Shinto it's originated in Japan. Buddhism, it came from foreign country. We adapted it. It's a religion. Shugendo is a mixture of different belief systems: Shinto, Buddhism, and others, including Taoism. And their belief, the system centering around mountains. And the Shugendo practitioners are called Yamabushi. The translations for that is surrender of mountains.
1: Surrender to the mountains, if
0: yes.
1: You're a follower of Shugendo. So there aren't temples for Shugendo as such. It's mountains that are the holy places.
0: There are temples. They're temples. So this is the thing that there's, before I said that once again, there's a crystal, the clear separation between state and church in Japan. But boundaries of those belief systems are very blurred. Hmm.

0: Prelude. So you find Shinto shrine right next to Buddhist temples or Shigendo temples. Or you can find Shinto shrine inside of Buddhist temple ground. Or Shinto shrine venerate Buddhist deity. Or the Buddhist temple venerates the Shinto, or Shigendo temples venerate both. So, it's a very unique. I never realized it until Western, you guys gave me something that I could compare. In my country, the Japan, the 70% of Japan is mountains. And the Shigendo, the worldview, basically the sea, the mountains as a spiritual realm, it's another world.
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2: Good afternoon. I hope you enjoyed your weekend. I managed to spend mine on a cattle property, which is always a nice way to spend the weekend, even if it was a little chilly yesterday morning. I was very happy to spend some time on a great Queensland property that's having a pretty good season, actually. He's hoping there's good seasons around the corner for those still waiting for theirs. We will check in with the Bureau at 12:30 and see just what we might see, particularly if there's any moisture that develops around the state this week. And a little later in the program too, we'll check in on one of our industries that's going gangbusters in winter. That's still to come on the Country Hour. We're going to start today, though, with an invasion. One that Australia's cotton industry is preparing for, of sorts. Growers, leaders, experts and government are coming together for 2 days next month to undergo a biosecurity incursion simulation. And that's thanks to a $25,000 grant from Biosecurity Queensland. Now, the idea is to be prepared if there ever was a real incursion and to test the plans the industry has to make sure they're watertight, as Doug McCollum from Cotton Australia explains to Megan Hughes.
3: We're going to be simulating an incursion of the boll weevil. So the boll weevil is a small weevil pest, so people would be familiar with what a weevil looks like. They're a little beetle that's got a big proboscis or a long nose on them, and they're a very specific pest to cotton. So if it were to get into the country, it would only impact on cotton, but it would be extremely bad for cotton if it came in here. It would really disrupt our integrated pest management program. So we really don't want boll weevil here. It's been devastating in other countries where they have had it. It went into the United States many years ago, and they were successful in eradicating it, but at great cost. It's actually in Brazil at the moment, and it is causing a great deal of problems for Brazil. They need to spray between 12 and 18 times for boll weevil, and it has the potential to have a massive impact on production. So we don't think that there's much chance of boll weevil coming here, but if it did come, it would be a major problem. And so we've got a contingency plan for boll weevil for our industry, and we're going to run through this simulation to test that contingency plan and see whether or not we've covered off on all of our bases.
4: So this simulation, how big is it going to be?
3: In the first instance, it will be, because we're simulating an outbreak in Queensland, so we'll be working with Biosecurity Queensland. They're the state jurisdiction that would deal with the response. And we will have growers there and agronomists and other representatives of industry as well. So we'll have representatives of our processors or our ginning people, marketers, people involved in research and extension within the industry. So it will be a broad cross-section of industry people there. And, yeah, and we will work through with those groups the whole exercise. I guess from the point of view of the industry, it's good to be able to see what would happen. It's probably one of those things, until you've been through this process, you don't really know what's involved, and it's probably good to do it in a more comfortable environment when you're not dealing with a real crisis and get to understand how the biosecurity system works. And it's also great from the point of view of government, because they can engage with the industry and know what, you know, some of the challenges that we have are, and I guess understand maybe what some of the limitations are with, you know, if they come out and say that we need to implement certain strategies to deal with the incursion, they might not understand some of the practicalities of what could be involved with that. So it's good for us, you know, on both sides to understand each other's perspective.
4: Do you have any idea if there are any gaps currently in the procedures and processes that you have in regards to biosecurity that, you know, might be revealed in an exercise like this?
3: Look, I think it would be unrealistic to expect we've got it perfect up front. So, yeah, I fully expect that we're going to find some some deficiencies. I don't expect they will be big ones, but I think that there are lots of aspects of a potential incursion that it's very difficult to anticipate ahead of time. And it might be something as simple as knowing how's the most effective way to get information out to the people who need to know what's going on. So, you know, it's all, we will work through, you know, if there's got to be certain operational strategies put on the ground, if there's got to be movement control orders put in, if there's going to be implications for growers, if growers are going to have to, maybe, you know, they might have to destroy their crop or something like that. And then, you know, then it's a matter of making sure, you know, obviously when these sort of things happen, there's concern in the industry more generally. And if you're not communicating with people, then, you know, probably people's thoughts go to the worst possible place. So it's important that we communicate and make sure that there's a measured response to that as well from the community.
4: And how long does an exercise like this take? Is it just done over a day, or do you anticipate it's over the course of a much longer time period?
3: No, so we'll be doing it over the course of 2 days. We'll be running it in a workshop format over 2 days. The actual simulation will be sort of set over a longer time period. So I'd imagine it will be over sort of weeks and months, but we will obviously speed that up and sort of condense it into 2 days. But we'll work along a timeline from the time that the problem is first found through the decision making, whether or not we're going to attempt to eradicate the pest, whether we're going to try and contain it, and then what measures and what things we have to do put in place to make all of that happen. Yeah, so we'll be running it in Brisbane, in a conference room in Brisbane. But the incursion, the detection that we are simulating will actually be in the Gundawindi region, so just near on the Queensland side of the border, but just on the Queensland side of the border. And yeah, that will actually test if there are implications for cross jurisdiction type issues that need to be addressed between Queensland and New South Wales as well.
4: Have you ever been through a biosecurity incursion to this sort of level before?
3: Well, no, we haven't. The industry did do a biosecurity simulation on a different pest about 8 years ago. So it's a little while since the industry's done one of these. But again, it was a simulation. I guess the cotton industry's been fortunate that we haven't had to deal with a real incursion of any significance over, I mean, the whole time that we've been growing cotton in Australia. We've been pretty lucky, really. So we're hopeful that that can continue, but we really haven't had a lot of experience. And that's why it's so important that we do run these simulations so that we can understand what would happen if we did have a problem.
2: Cotton Australia Policy Officer Doug McCollum speaking to Megan Hughes. And what do you think about that biosecurity simulation? Cotton Australia, one of several groups that have received funding to host that simulation and pressure test, I guess, their biosecurity plans. Do you think that's a worthwhile exercise? Send me a message, 0487 993222. If you've ever participated in something like this, I'd love to know if it helped. Let me know, 0487 993222. And you can always send me an email with the details as well, countryhour@abc.net.au. It's 13 past 12. Now, coming up on the Country Hour, we're going to hear from the Queensland Farmers Federation. You will have heard, hopefully, over the weekend on Friday, it was announced that electricity prices should be falling. What that means for Queensland's farmers before 12:30. Up next, we're going to celebrate one of Queensland's farmers.
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2: Beef producer Bryce Cam is among almost 100 Queenslanders recognised in the King's Birthday Honours. He received a Member of the Order of Australia Award. The AM recognises outstanding service and achievement, with nominations coming directly from the community. Based at Bowenville near Dalby, Bryce heads the Cam Agricultural Group, which runs 6 properties across the state and turns off about 100,000 head of cattle a year. I first got to know him, though, as part of Beef Australia. Brandon Long caught up with Bryce a short time ago.
5: Very humbled and surprised to receive this quite a great honour, and I'm very proud of the areas that I'm a part of, or the communities I'm a part of, and it's been a privilege to give back to them.
6: What would the version of Bryce 20 years ago think about this sort of thing and the path it took you to get here?
5: I think the Bryce of 20 years ago would, to be honest, probably didn't know what an Order of Australia was. But it absolutely is an unexpected recognition, but something I'm definitely really honoured and proud to be acknowledged, by your community. I would say, most of my service and give back has been around rural industries, rural communities and the wider beef industry. And, I'd like to think it's sort of acknowledgement of wider contribution of rural industries and the beef industry's wider contribution to the story and fabric of our nation.
6: You've been the president of the Australian Lot Feeders Association. You've chaired Beef Australia. You've sat on the Red Meat Advisory Council. But you also, been busy running a major cattle operation while chairing these bodies and being on these boards. So what does that sort of cost you in time and energy? I mean, would you tell a young producer to take on some of these challenges as well, even though they might be flat out?
5: I guess it's that old adage of busy people find a way to get things done, but very much, my parents or my late parents instilled in our family that you get the best results when you give back to the communities that in which we live and operate in, and so it's always been a part of our family, and particularly CAMAG's culture we've all got to chip in to make our communities better, and particularly that's really important in regional and rural areas where there's less and less of us, I think. And there's a great tradition, I think, in our regional areas of people giving back to make the betterment of their wider community. So I think that's part of that acknowledgement.
6: You seem pretty happy to speak your mind on a range of topics, whether it's ag or otherwise. Has that gotten you in trouble from time to time, or do people generally find it pretty refreshing?
5: I think being forthright in one's opinion and being willing to share that doesn't always win you favour, but I for one think it's really important. I think we've all got a job as citizens and members of the community, when we don't agree with something or we think people are being unfairly, treated by a situation or by our government, it's important that we stand up to that. And that's something we're all, as citizens and members of the community, something I think, that we all should reflect on.
6: Do you think that farmers should be happy to be proud and talk about some of their achievements?
5: Farmers or rural Australians are typically very humble people, and that's one of their great attributes. But I do think in promoting, the great livelihoods that exist in regional Australia, sometimes it's good to celebrate those successes or acknowledgements.
2: CAM Agricultural Group Chief Executive Officer Bryce CAM AM speaking there to Brandon Long. Congratulations, Bryce. You're listening to the Queensland Country Hour. It's 18 minutes past 12. Remember, you can join the conversation with me, 0487 993 222, or send an email, countryhour@abc.net.au. I'm going to stay with the beef industry for now because bull sales are coming up across the country. But this year, they will, of course, be impacted by a fuel crisis and a drier winter for some. But cattle producers Claire and Steve Farmer say the strong market has them feeling confident and optimistic for the season ahead, and that includes potentially putting bulls on sale in other states. The couple run SC Droughtmasters, about an hour's north of Rockhampton, and they're speaking here to Jessica D'Souza.
7: Well, a little bit of good.
2: That's not Claire or Steve Farmer, but I tell you what, I reckon I can find them right here.
8: We have three bull sales coming up, first one in August. We're optimistic. We're looking forward to it.
9: Yeah, cattle market's looking good. Season's reasonably solid in this part of the world, so quite optimistic that if the season stays with us over the next few months and cattle market stays as strong as it looks like it's going, I think the bull sales should be quite strong this year.
10: Can you tell me a little about the quality of the bulls that you have? What are any qualities in particular that you've noticed around for your bulls this time?
8: So I have a strict criteria. Like everyone, we want a good, strong, sirey head, hooded eye, a good muzzle, length, depth, bone, good carcass traits. I think we all chase the same thing, because at the end of the day, it's meat on the beast that we're all after. We go the extra step, as spoken about, and put all our cattle are DNA'd. We do EBVs and have science backing us as well.
9: Like Claire said, we're just putting together a commercially orientated team of bulls this year that are chasing fertility and moderate growth.
10: You just mentioned the rain as well and the 14 mils that you got the other day. How much has that been? Do you think that will help, considering it's been it's looking to be quite dry for the rest of the winter?
8: I'm a person that until the rain drops in my rain gauge, because it's just, you know, you never know when you're going to get it. It comes sometimes unexpectedly, and so I'm always looking at the rain gauge. But as said before, we're going in strong. We've got plenty of feed. We've also got the centre pivots and irrigation if something does, you know, come to fruition where, you know, we need more feed, we can always start those up if we have to, and green chop or rotational graze we do. But we've got plenty of feed ahead of us, and, you know, going into winter, we're selling off cattle as well. So all our bases are covered.
10: Are you starting to make plans for that, or just waiting until further along in the year to really cement those plans?
9: Yeah, we're probably selling down some of the numbers. In, you know, we're running a trading enterprise, so we're probably selling and not really replacing them at the moment in that preparation. Trying to maintain a body of feed, and if need be, we'll come back in later in the year where we've still got that feed and we can buy back into later on.
10: You know, the fuel prices have been very, very high this year and things like that. How has that impacted your business?
8: So we have been on the dozers and we've pulled up on the dozers for now, but cattle wise I don't feel it's it's another cost to the business, which, you know, none of us like, but we still have horses and we still have the dogs, and, you know, you can jump on those and go muster, and that way you're not using that fuel, but yeah, it's an impact to the industry, definitely.
9: Yeah, probably, like, again, in some of the trading sort of stuff, we've looked to purchase cattle closer rather than further away, and also then sell delivered closer rather than further away. So we really tried to cut down fuel cost and the impact of fuel where we can.
2: 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You're listening to the Queensland Country Hour. It's 23 minutes past 12. Send me a message today, 0487 993 222, or you can send an email anytime, countryhour@abc.net.au. Still to come on the program, have you ever picked up a punnet of strawberries and there's some bruising on the fruit? It's not a great experience for a consumer, and it's a terrible outcome for a producer. Some of the innovation in that space was shared at Hawk Connections last week, and I'll share it with you before 1 o'clock. Up next, though, Queensland farmers and what price reductions in power might mean for you.
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2: On Friday, the Queensland Competition Authority handed down its final pricing determination for the next financial year, and it confirmed a 6.9% drop in electricity costs for regional households and 8.1% for small businesses starting from the 1st of July. And I'm pretty sure they have a handy little calculator where you can jump online and check out whether or not you might be seeing your price come down. Well, the Queensland Farmers Federation is welcoming the cut to electricity prices. Michael Murray is the chair of the Water and Energy Policy Committee. He tells Megan Hughes what it will mean for primary producers.
7: Well, a little bit of good news, and over the recent decades, we've seen some big price rises in electricity, and every now and then a few small decreases. And this year, the regulated prices set by the Queensland Competition Authority look like they're going to, on average, drop for people in the order of 7 to 8%, maybe a little bit more, maybe a little bit less, depending exactly on which tariff you're on and your usage pattern.
4: How much of a difference will that make?
7: Well, according to the QCA's modelling, if you're, for example, a small business customer on one of their tariffs there,

0: on a bill of around, you know, $2,500. But, you know, that's a pretty modest bill for people on tariff 20. There'd be plenty who are paying a lot more than that. And, you know, if you then say apply 8% or so on a bill of, say, $25,000, well, then you're looking at a couple of grand. So yeah, it all depends on your usage patterns and just how much you use and what tariff you're on. And that's the key thing. People really should regularly check what tariff they're on and make sure that they're on a good one, because there are some options here. Some of them are new, some of them are ongoing, that you know, if you can manage your electricity use and avoid certain times of day, particularly that real peak period between 5 and 8pm at night, there are some tariffs there that really can help you drive your electricity costs down.
1: And I was having a look through the QCA's determination. It seems like they're going to potentially phase out some tariffs and bring some new ones in. Will that impact the industry at all? Will it give new options or anything like that?
0: On the whole, we're not too worried about the tariffs that have been phased out. They were probably not the best tariffs for the vast majority of people to be on. One exception to that, I think from memory, it was tariff 22C, but it was one of those tariffs there. We certainly did see value in that. We would have liked to have seen that one continue. But, yeah, there are some new tariffs as well and some new options. So, yeah, again, just people really need to take their time to work it out and test some of those options on the way that they operate.
1: What else needs to be done to bring prices down for the ag industry?
0: Well, one of the big things is that there's two main classes of business, two main classes of tariffs, small business customers and large business customers. And currently the threshold that tips you over from one to the other is usage of 100 megawatts of electricity or more, megawatt hours of electricity or more in a year. Now, that may sound like a lot to some, but that probably puts you in the position where you might be spending around about $30,000 a year on electricity, which in terms of businesses these days, that's relatively low. And so we would like to see that threshold lift from 100 megawatts an hour to 160 megawatts an hour. That hasn't occurred in this. There was some consideration of whether there were some room to have what they called some transitional tariffs that sort of smooth that journey between two points, but they haven't been adopted yet. But that would make a huge difference. But, yeah, there are some options. And, you know, for example, if a irrigator can handle potentially having power interrupted for up to 6 hours a day, but only if the network in their part of the world is actually under stress on that particular day. You know, some of the tariffs are 33 and 34 or 60A, 60B, depending on whether you're large or small, can offer some really significant savings. And again, if you can avoid that 5 to 8pm, again, there's some tariffs there that you know, can really help drive your prices down. But there's also some reasonable, if you like, set and forget tariffs. If I was you know, looking for one of those and I was a small business, I'd probably go for tariff 20. Working out what tariff you're on can be a little bit confusing, but the Queensland Farmers Federation runs a program called the Energy Information Service for Landholders, and that's a free phone service anyone can ring. The number is 3329 7500, and the team there can help walk people through, learn a little bit about how they use their electricity and what are the best options for them. So I really, really encourage people to make a note in their diary, do at least an annual review of what tariff they're on, and take the opportunity to use this free service. And the number again is 3329 7500.
2: Queensland Farmers Federation Water and Energy Policy Committee Chair Michael Murray speaking to Megan Hughes. And once again, that number, if you're looking for that service to take you through what any power price and tariff changes might mean for your business, 3329 7500. You can also look up the latest on the determination on the QCA's website. That's qca.org.au. And it's worth noting there too that there are some changes coming to feed-in tariffs. So if you have solar panels

0: the new feed into the grid. There are changes coming for those tariffs as well. Definitely worth taking a look and seeing if you're getting the most out of the power you are paying for. You're listening to the Queensland Country Hour. It's just gone 12:30. I'll have the Weather Bureau for you next. Later, we'll look at the winter berry harvest, and there's a boom happening in the country when it comes to a particular kind of grain. Whether or not that's taking Queensland by storm might be another thing, but it's worth taking a look at, and we'll do that before 1 o'clock.
1: A tray of cocktails floated at us through the twilight. Who was this Gatsby fella?
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0: And remember, you can send me a message 0487 993 222 or an email countryhour@abc.net.au. It's just coming up to 28 to 1. Let's check in with the Weather Bureau. Phelim Hanafy is the senior forecaster on duty this afternoon. G'day, Phelim.
5: Good afternoon, indeed. I was about to say good morning, but it is the afternoon.
0: Thankfully it is, and I can say I'm a lot warmer this afternoon than I was yesterday morning in a cabin in Monto, I can tell you.
5: Indeed, yes. And speaking of those temperatures, yeah, it certainly was a fleeting but still a pretty significant cold snap over the weekend. Many, many areas saw their coldest morning of the year. Sunday morning particularly was the coldest. The coldest temperature recorded over the weekend was actually in June, which got to -2.8 on Sunday morning. And other areas as well, even the Capricornia, right out in coastal parts of the Capricornia on Saturday morning, Williamson got to 1.7 degrees. So that's pretty cold, for particularly when it's a coastal location. But many other areas, yesterday we saw their coldest morning of the year so far. Mount Isa, 0.9 degrees. Townsville, 8.7 degrees during Sunday morning. That was its coldest morning of the year. Inland to Townsville, 3.5 for the Woolshed, and then negative sub-zero temperatures in the Downs as well. But big change today, the cloud has pushed in right inland as well, and we saw overnight minimums, particularly across the eastern half of the state, up to 10 degrees warmer than what we saw yesterday.
0: Well, yeah, and did we end up getting that frost that might have been coming to the Atherton Tableland, or did it stave it off this weekend?
5: We actually saw Saturday morning Ravenshoe, which is pretty elevated location, southern Tablelands, but it got to 3.6 degrees on Saturday morning. Was a little bit milder come Sunday morning, but 3.6, so certainly near enough to get maybe potentially some patchy ground frost even up here as well. But all change, much milder, double digits, in fact, into the high teens from many parts of the east this morning, due to that onshore flow. So the winds, which were southerly or westerly or southwesterly late last week and over the weekend, now back to the southeast, and that's pushing a lot of moisture well inland. So really, really this coming week, a complete change, milder but much more unsettled, with showers for most areas, apart from probably parts of the Gulf country and northern interior. You'd say you could draw a line from Mount Isa to Richmond, up to Georgetown, and say areas west of that probably getting away with a dry week, but most other areas like to have some former showers or even some rain areas, particularly across the southern interior.
0: So to steal your words, a little bit of a reprieve from the cold temperatures for now, but yeah, let's talk more about that potential moisture. What is driving that particular pattern?
5: Yeah, so again, it's the high as well. So the high, which drove the cooler conditions over the weekend when it was in the Bight, now the high is in the Tasman. So we've got the other side of the high, which is helping to bring warmer temperatures through the interior, but it's also pushing a lot of moisture onto the coast as well. And that moisture is going to feed in, and it's going to feed into an inland trough as well. So two players, inland trough and that high, really driving the weather this week. And the high only slowly moves east, but that inland trough does deepen during, particularly from tomorrow, in the southwest of the state, brings widespread shower activity, maybe the outside chance of some storms as well. But it's more during, as we go into Wednesday and Thursday, that it gets its act together, that cloud thickens up, there'll be some showers, widespread showers, storms, even some rain areas for particularly the southern interior. And we could see some falls, 10 to 30 mil, even locally more. Some of the models even suggesting localised falls, 40 or even 50 mil with some storm activity in parts of the southern interior during that midweek period, and even some of the central interior as well. Areas south of Longreach to Emerald also could see some of that increase in shower and storm activity during that period as well. And for these areas, that's pretty unseasonal again for this time of year, given the monthly averages for June through here generally range from around 20 to 35 mil there over parts of the eastern downs as well. But many of these interior areas, it's more like 20 to 30 mil as a monthly average. And certainly some areas could see that during that midweek period. The system, though, does run out of steam after that once it tries to push towards the southeast coast later in the week. So it does weaken by that stage, likely to just bring a lot more cloud to parts of central and southeast Queensland later in the week. But not expecting as widespread or as significant totals like we saw 2 weeks ago across parts of the southeast. But still, for the southern tier that was running significantly dry, this will come as another round of unseasonal rain for this area.
0: So Wednesday, Thursday for the peak of that activity.
5: Exactly, yeah, the peak of it. And then it weakens off. But it does thicken up enough to probably, it'll be more than just showers, it'll be rain areas as well for a time during that period before it starts to fragment again.
0: We'll keep an eye on it. And how are things looking for the coastal forecast this week?
5: Now, coastal waters, we've got the southeasterlies, or east-southeasterlies to be exact, back in play as well. And we're looking at moderate to fresh for most of the week. Fresh just along the tropical east coast as well, but not quite at the strong wind warning territory. But certainly, if you're heading out in the waters, there will be a fresher onshore east to southeasterly in play for most of this week. And it looks like this milder conditions really stick around into the weekend and probably during the first half of next week as well. We may even see another trough roll up from New South Wales across the southern half of the state during the early days next week. So we remain locked in this mild but unsettled pattern right the way into early next week. So it looks like frost gone for the time being at this stage.
0: Well, that will be welcome news, I'm sure. Phelim, thank you very much for your time on the Country Hour today.
5: My pleasure as always.
0: Phelim Hanafy taking care of you at the Weather Bureau this afternoon, and you'll get your latest weather information right here on ABC Radio, particularly if there are any storms that pop up as a result of that unsettled weather over the next couple of days. 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It's 22 to 1. Up next, we'll check in on the winter harvest of berries.
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0: Now, consumers don't enjoy it when they buy a punnet of beautiful winter strawberries from Queensland, get them home, and find they maybe go furry really quickly, or they're bruised and a little bit difficult to eat. It's a big challenge for the strawberry producers. The part of the beautiful appeal of these fruit is their delicate nature, which does make it difficult to keep an eye on it once it's gone to market, and particularly to detect early any issues with it. But AI technology company Go Micro thinks it might have found a solution, which it demonstrated for the first time at an agri-tech meetup as part of Hawk Connections last week. The chief executive officer is Dr. Sivam Krish. He explains more to Selena Green.
7: You probably have brought strawberries. You probably took it home and you put it in your fridge for 2 days. And what did you discover?
8: Mold sometimes.
7: Right? Exactly. So consumer satisfaction is a huge problem. If you look at most US supermarkets, it's at 2 out of 5. And it's very hard to detect, harder to manage. And consumers choose which supermarket to go to see if they're selling the freshest produce. So strawberry is very much high on the radar. Not only, they're interested in the strawberry, but it's also kind of an indicator for freshness for a supermarket, which is of huge importance to them. So just imagine strawberry is basically a sugar water balloon, right, with seeds on top. So when you pluck it, you press it, right? and it bounces back, so you can't see the damage, and it's all hand plucked. So what happens is, at an early stage, you can't see it, but you've damaged the skin, and you start the seeing the defects later. Then also it's packed in these boxes and they get squeezed. And then after a certain skin damage, you know, the juices ooze out. That's called wet bruising. So dry bruising is, you know, when you see it's pressed in. Wet bruising is when the juices ooze out. And what happens next is fungus. So it's a progressive decay. The first stage is very difficult to detect. The second stage is when consumers start complaining. And the third stage is when they get disgusted.
8: Mm. Well, the last thing you want is consumers turned off, and obviously it would be a pretty significant waste issue as well. So your company was what, commissioned to try and find come up with a solution?
7: Right. So we did a paid beta with a very large US supermarket chain, and they looked at all solutions for this and chose us because ours is a simple, lightweight, multi-produce thing that can pretty much assess any fresh vegetable. Though we have now specialized on the difficult problems, we soon will be able to do everything, every fresh veg. Ideally suited when they have a truck coming in, they pull out samples and they, you know, they have to do a quick QC, which is now done manually. And every QC person, you know, two records won't match. Every supermarket, you know, you would hear in Australia, a huge amount gets rejected. And within the same supermarket chain, one inspector will pass, the other will fail. So it's the subjectivity is a huge problem in quality assessment.
8: So explain the solution you came up with. How does it work?
7: So the solution overall is AI in a box. So we've designed, okay, so this is one thing that is obvious to most farmers and most people who are close to the industry, but not obvious to everybody else, I think, is that quality is a continuum, right? The taste of a strawberry depends on what fertilizer was used, where it was grown, what was the weather, blah, blah, blah, even before it's harvested. After harvested, how is it stored? How is it handled? How is it, you know, transported, right? And that's it's a biological product, right? Now, what we do, we have this archaic system called quality control, which is really a gate. It passes the gate or not, and you have no idea what happened to it. Well, you know, you have no historic data. So this is a huge, deficiency or flaw, because all these produce actually spoil, and you can actually, to some extent, predict how they spoil. Now, when I'm speaking, I'm sure AI can predict my next word. You know, nobody can look at a strawberry and say how old it is, right? Or when it's going to spoil. So that's the problem we solve. We essentially, if you have accurate QC along the chain and you combine the data, you are able to build predictive models, which will essentially increase consumer satisfaction eventually. That's the goal.
8: Okay. And so then there is an actual, architecture or an actual physical, something that is inserted into the chain process for the strawberries to go through?
7: Correct. So we demoed this today, but the strawberry, because you can't really roll it or handle it a lot, we are currently, the current version only does samples. So you get a punnet and you put it on rollers and you case it. But we are working to extend that. So that you can do continuously. But typically, strawberries are not rolled because they are delicate fruit. Now, with spinach, we can put it on a belt and look at every single leaf, every single one of them. And we can even put this on a harvesting machine so you QC at harvest. So we are developing the next version, which will probably do larger volumes, but right now it's only for sampling. So very, very often it's retail chains who can use this, and also the aggregators, those who buy from farms and then supply to supermarkets, they have a need to QC sample sizes. So that's what we do.
0: Go Micro. Chief Executive Dr. Sivam Krish speaking with Selena Green, that technology on display as part of Hawk Connections last week. And we'll stay with the strawberry industry, because chances are if you're buying a punnet, you're coming to Queensland with your taste buds. And at Queensland Berries at Nyngee, about an hour's drive north of Brisbane, it's not just strawberries being harvested at the moment. They're also growing blackberries, raspberries and blueberries. Jennifer Nichols caught up with grower Richard McGrady in the patch where he's trialling varieties.
9: This is a very modern berry farm, so all of your strawberry crops in front of us are raised up and being grown in gutters, not on the ground. When did you make that move?
10: We started 4 years ago on these blocks in front of you, and each year subsequently we've expanded that further. So we've got 40 hectares in gutter now, and each year 10 hectare expansion. It's very easy access.
9: Yeah. And so how much land do you actually have here?
10: It's across several different properties, so then I need to spend a bit of time adding it up, I suppose. But yeah, it's on four or five different sites all joined up together.
9: Oh, wow. Okay. So I can see in the distance you've got tunnel houses too. What's growing in those?
10: We grow all four berry types here. So we're doing strawberries, raspberries, blackberries and blueberries. We've got commercial quantities of all four. And the raspberries, blackberries and blues are all undercover, under protective cropping with tunnels. Yeah, so we've got over the back to the left, you can sort of see up through there, and in front of you and off to the right.
9: Oh, it's as far as you can see in the distance. Glasshouse Mountains view as well.
10: Yesterday afternoon the sun was breaking through the clouds, so across the strawberry fields it was pretty amazing actually.
9: And what's your family history in farming?
10: Our father grew berries up in the Sunshine Coast and surprisingly here quite some time ago. Yeah, and then now Melissa, my wife and I bought the property about 10, 12 years ago now. And yeah, just slowly taken over the neighbouring sites over the last couple of years. The neighbours left and right, and so yeah, we just expanded the footprint.
9: What are the seasons? Because we're in strawberry growing season in southeast Queensland now.
10: Our season commences pretty much now, running through to November. So that's the Sunshine Coast region. The southern zone, Victoria and Tasmania, they've just finished, so their summer production. And then raspberries and blackberries, they're starting now. You saw the fruit inside there.
9: And it's looking beautiful.
10: Yeah, so it's all new season fruit. It's pretty amazing. And blueberries are a new expansion for us. So they're all starting now and they run through to October, November as well.
9: Okay, and when did you start growing blueberries? Apart from a biodynamic farm a few years ago, I've never visited a blueberry farm here.
10: Yeah, I think there's a few minor sites or a few sites started. We grow all Driscoll's genetics, so we're 100% Driscoll's farm. But the purpose today is trying to promote some of the industry varieties that we trial in front.
9: Oh, do you want to have a look, walk over and show me?
10: So it's the industry dinner tonight. So we thought we'd offer, if other growers want to come and see how the industry varieties perform.
9: APG 004, yeah. You've got 6,104 plants of those.
10: Yes, in this trial block. Yeah, so that way you can sort of see the fruit and how it's going versus some of the other. Yeah, so that's UC Davis Eclipse, 5,000 plants. And then I think going back that way is more of the association plants. So you can sort of see the different growth stages and what they look like.
9: Is this one that would have been developed at the Nambour Research Station?
10: Yeah, there's just small little bays we can collect data on for the industry. So these are what they call short day varieties. So they produce fruit in shorter days of the year. So we're growing them back to the front to traditional growing. Berries is normally a summer fruit. Like if you think about tennis at Wimbledon, it's strawberries are the major sponsor. So to grow strawberries through winter, that's where this breeding program, you know, it's in a position where it can provide us plants that produce through our production window. During summer, it's too hot here and, you know, get every pest and disease and everything over summer that you can't control. So during winter, that's our window to produce.
9: How long have you been growing now?
10: 22 years.
9: And what have the biggest changes been in that time to the way you farm?
10: God, it's a change every 10 minutes around here.
9: You're experimenters?
10: Well, I think everything from plant genetics through to growing systems to labour management, protective cropping, nutrition, it's constantly changing. Yeah. Every year there's something different coming out that you've got to evaluate whether it's going to be something that you implement or whether it's just another gimmick. And there's a lot of both ends of that spectrum.
9: From raising your strawberries out of the ground and growing them in these gutter systems, what have been the biggest advantages and disadvantages?
10: So far, I think we can control the irrigation and nutrition a lot better because they're grown in grow bags. So after a rain event like this, we can get the fertiliser and feed back into the plants very quickly.
9: They're all looking very healthy.
10: Yeah, and we're in soil. It takes a lot longer time. We can go to vegetative feeds to push the plants to grow a bit harder. We can go to fruiting feeds to get fruit development a bit better. On the fruit development, you can get more flavour and taste, better cell structure in the fruit, so better shelf life. So when people buy it, they get a better experience in eating it. No one likes to buy berries that go mouldy straight away, which all are soft and
9: tasteless.
10: Where here, you know, we can get the nutrition pretty precise. We're doing regular sap tests. Every day we're doing drip and drain tests to see how much fertiliser they're using. So your input costs are a lot lower. So you're giving it exactly what it needs. We're finding from harvest speeds, you know, to move to where no bending over, you're picking on trolleys, so it's very efficient. So you've got more berries, firmer, easy to get the berries from the plant.
9: They cascade down the side, very different to, you know, what you would have been doing and 25 years ago or so. Doing, you're a tall man, you're back-breaking work with the strawberries in the ground.
10: We do a lot of travel globally, and everywhere in UK and Europe is all tabletops. There's no soil production anymore, so it's whatever system suits the region, I suppose. The US is quickly adapting to it. They've got a different labour base, I suppose, but yeah, we're definitely seeing the benefits.
0: Richard McGruddy from Queensland Berry speaking to Jennifer Nichols, and I bet you he'd be interested to have a look at some of that technology around the bruising and the supply chain of those berries from the story before. You are listening to the Queensland Country Hour. It's almost 8 minutes to one. We're going to head to the show before 1 o'clock. I do enjoy a country show. I can't get to all of them, but I can help take you there through the power of radio. We'll be doing that before 1 o'clock. Up next, though, the crop that's emerging is one of the winners in a season where a lot of crops are forecast to be lower. That story for you next.
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0: Now, Australian farmers may be set to produce less wheat, barley and canola this year because of dry seasonal conditions and high input costs, but they are on track to produce the nation's biggest crop of lentils. Now, they're considered a bit of a specialty crop in Queensland, but the national commodities forecaster ABARES says lentil production is set to rise 3% to a record 2.2 million tonnes. Matt Brand spoke to Nick Crundall, the Chief Executive Officer of MarketCheck, to find out why lentils are booming.
11: Yeah, it's exploded in Victoria and South Australia and is even creeping into places like WA and New South Wales. So if you look at the data, we've seen nearly 150% increase in planted acres to lentils since 2020. So there's been a massive response from growers towards lentils and away from more sort of traditional cropping rotations.
12: And why do you think that is?
11: A couple of things. Lentils were trading at $1,000 a ton. Gross margins were very good. The seasons were very good. The incentive to do so was there for growers. So, they were seeing their lentil crops outperforming the others when it came to the end of the financial year, and that incentivised them to keep ploughing into more lentil programs. On top of that, we've obviously got this US-Iranian conflict, and you can get around some of the input cost pressures by growing lentils relative to maybe canola, which uses more nitrogen and things like that.
12: Yeah, it's a crop that kind of produces a fair bit of its own nitrogen, yes?
11: Yeah, exactly. So you don't need to apply nearly as much, if any, nitrogen. It's a much more resilient crop when it comes to any sort of fertiliser relative to things like wheat and canola, which is what we're seeing being taken out of the rotation and swung to lentils. So that's been a really big shift for 2026.
12: So the market and prices were fantastic. What's the market looking like at the moment, though?
11: Yeah, they've come back a lot. When you increase supply and increase acreage for years on years, you do impact the price. So you're looking at about $660 delivered into Melbourne, Geelong at the moment for lentils. You're looking at about $640 for South Australia. So gone, unfortunately, are the days of 1,000-tonne lentil pricing, because the trend that we're seeing in Australia is quite similar to the trends that we're seeing in other major lentil-producing countries like Canada and things like that. So prices are solid, but at the moment they're sort of trending lower, and that is based off improved season, more acres, and also the large stocks that are still sitting in Victoria from last harvest.
12: Yeah, can you tell us about the amount of lentils sitting in sheds at the moment?
11: Yeah, it's an interesting dynamic. We don't see it very often. Lentils are typically marketed by growers as a bit of a cash crop because they're high value. You know, if you get a big price at harvest, you use that to generate some cash. It's been the absolute opposite in Victoria this year. You know, we grew something like 920,000 tonnes in Victoria last harvest, and we've exported about 300,000 tonnes season to date. So we don't use much domestically. About 85% of the lentils produced in this country are exported. So the balance is sitting in Victoria, essentially sitting in growers' sheds and silos. So they've really said no to the lower prices, but it is adding a little bit to the outlook, which is struggling to see a rally.
0: Nick Crundall, the Chief Executive of Market Check, talking about Australia being on track to produce its biggest crop of lentils ever, 2.2 million tonnes. No word on whether that's enough to convince people to give them a go in Queensland, though. You are listening to the Queensland Country Hour. It's almost time for the news at 1 o'clock. Before I take you there, though, I do want to take you to the recent Isisford Sheep and Wool Show, which was rained out last year, but this year has managed to put up dozens of pens of sheep, not just your Merinos, but also your Aussie Whites and Dorpers. Dorper stud producer Melinda Davies from the ranch north of Longreach takes Crispy and Yeomans through the trade lambs.
13: Trade sheep are a little bit different to your Merinos. They're just bred differently. They're bred for a meat purpose, where your wool breeds and your crossbreds also have a skin value for their wool. So these guys in these trade sheep classes are just meat sheep. So under 45 kilos are directed to your butcher or restocking trade. They just have a different market to your over 45 kilos, who are still lamb's teeth. And then your mutton trade is anything that has split its lamb's teeth that are still going to end up as a meat sheep.
14: We've also been doing some junior judging, is that right?
13: Yeah, all the kids judged sheep and they also judge cattle. And these kids will carry through. They have junior judging at a few of the local shows as well. At Matherborough next weekend, they'll also have a junior judging comp. So it's pretty good. There's some kids who take it quite seriously and are quite knowledgeable, so it's great to see.
14: Why do you think it's important for the kids to be getting involved with some of the junior judging here?
13: I was a junior judger when I was at school and it was super competitive, and there's skills there that you just use through all of your life as you go through your life. And also these kids, it just gives them an opportunity to feel validated in what they're picking up through their, you know, work on the farm and that sort of thing. And
14: just being in the yard.
13: Yeah, just being in the yards and working with mum and dad, and they pick it up quite quick, and there's a lot of kids who know what they're talking about, and it just gives them the opportunity to hang with their friends, learn a bit more, and just they're the future really.
14: And what do you think the future's looking like for Dorpers in Western Queensland?
13: Very bright. It's taken a few years for us to get acceptance sort of to come to these sort of shows, and it's really great to see positivity and that acceptance coming through. And Dorpers have just taken off down south and all those sort of countries because they're just such a good sheep, even any meat sheep really, and they're starting to get a bigger force out here, and it's just an exciting time to get into them really.
14: Do they do well in the Western Queensland climate?
13: They do. They're very hardy and they don't have the worm problem that down south have. They're quite easy and they're a quick turnover animal. So I think, you know, they were born in South Africa, so they're made for our country, and I think that's where they're just going to shine in the next few years.
0: Mel Davies, who picked up a red ribbon in the 45 kilo trade lamb class at the Isisford Sheep and Wool Show, thanks to Crispy and Yeomans for that story. And that's it for the Queensland Country Hour today. Remember, if you missed any stories from the program or any past programs, you can find them on ABC Listen. I'll be back on your radio from midday tomorrow, where I'm going to share with you a look back 20 years on from Queensland's sugarcane smut crisis, what we've learned and what takes us forward. I'll be really keen to have you join me then. Right now, though, it's time to get the latest in ABC News. It's 1 o'clock.

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1: This is 612 ABC Brisbane and Queensland. Welcome to Afternoons with Kat Feeney.
2: Hello. If you've just joined in from regional Queensland, lovely to have you along. I'm Kat Feeney. Scattered showers about eastern districts today, tending widespread at times about the northeast tropical coast between Ingham and Cairns, and about the southeast Queensland coastal fringe. Some showers about the southern interior, just east of Charleville, and northern interior east of about Hughenden and Georgetown. Mostly sunny in the northwest and Gulf Country, partly cloudy elsewhere. Just ahead, Queensland, skin cancer capital. There was that new warning last week about skin cancer brought on by the injecting of peptides. Well, this afternoon you're about to have access to a leading Queensland dermatologist who has a warning for parents about the dangers that teenagers are facing thanks to aggressive marketing campaigns from international cosmetic companies. What you need to know about healthy skincare and how to bring out the best in your skin at any age. You can call now with your skin-related questions. 1300 222 612 is the phone number. That's 1300 222 612.

0: teenagers?
1: Yeah, I think it depends really what the baseline skin of the teenager is, because we've got some teenagers who've got beautifully clear skin, haven't really hit puberty yet, aren't having problems with pimples or any other skincare needs. They've just got very simple baseline needs. And those children and teens are best using very, very simple soap-free wash for a cleanser, if they even need a cleanser, and a really gentle moisturiser if their skin is at all dry. But the number one thing that they should be using at all ages, and particularly in this age group, is a sunscreen. Now-

0: Desiree for the win on 612 ABC Brisbane and Queensland. I'm Kat Feeney, back with you tomorrow. It's 2 minutes to three.
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2: Hey Queensland, it's Adam Stephen getting ready to drive you around the state this afternoon across our big backyard that is Regional Drive. Any parents of fussy eaters out there? You'll know some of the challenges when it comes to trying to introduce new foods, be it to the dinner table or the lunchbox. The food industry isn't exactly helping you in shaping your child's eating habits or favourites. We're going to learn a little bit more about some of the tactics used to try and encourage your kids to continually buy or want the same thing. Water divining. It's one of those niche topics that's often dismissed as hokey folklore or downright luck. Today you're going to meet a scientist who kicked off a research project some 20 years ago. It ultimately fell to the wayside, but it did raise some really, really interesting questions about whether humans can have any kind of magnetic sense about them. And on Drive today, we're going to be looking at the merits of taking a charitable trip to the outback without the need to pack up a caravan. 1300 801 222 is the number to call to be part of our program today, and you can text 0487 993 222. Also, throughout the afternoon, you'll hear about the fate of two historic pearl luggers from the Torres Strait that are currently rotting in a shipyard in Cairns. They need a new home. You might be the one to provide it. And we'll continue to wade through the fallout of the report into Queensland's child safety system. We're working our way through some of the recommendations on Regional Drive. Today we'll continue that trend, one of the many things coming your way outside the news. It's 3 o'clock.
3: News. Good afternoon, I'm Michael Bausch. The Queensland Government has taken its community cabinet to the South Burnett town of Cherbourg for a milestone meeting focused on local infrastructure. Toby Loftus reports.
4: It's the first time the LNP cabinet has met in an Aboriginal community and follows yesterday's meetings with residents in Kingaroy. Premier David Crisafulli announced $2 million worth of upgrades to the town's TIP to boost recycling and reaffirmed a commitment to upgrade water infrastructure. The town is still waiting for major improvements to begin on its old water treatment plant. For the past 3 years, residents have been dealing with murky drinking water. While some pipes have been replaced, contractors for the main repairs are yet to be appointed, but it's all expected to be fixed by February. The government has committed $26 million to that project.
3: A council in southwest Queensland wants the federal government to change its mind on planned cuts to disaster funding. Details from Will Murray.
5: Under the proposal, state and territory governments and the Commonwealth would split recovery funding in the wake of natural disasters 50-50. Queenslanders currently receive a 64% contribution from the federal government. Prime Minister Anthony Albanese says the changes will deliver disaster funding quicker and more efficiently. But Sean Radnidge, Mayor of the Murway Shire, says local governments can't fund the shortfall.
6: Potentially we're going to have to raise our rates to help keep this emergency services running, especially when you need them in a disaster.
5: Queensland received more than $1 billion in funding from the federal government in the last financial year.
3: A non-publication order has been extended, preventing the identification of a high-profile Queensland man who's been drawn into an alleged extortion court case. Christopher Tester reports.
7: It's alleged a man charged with one count of extortion threatened his former partner, saying he would reveal details of a 2017 affair she allegedly had with a high-profile married man if she did not agree to a financial settlement. The married man's name has been suppressed from publication since a hearing in the Cairns Magistrates Court late last month. Today, Acting Magistrate Gelma Mioli extended the suppression order. A barrister representing media organisations, including the ABC, argued the court did not have the power to prevent publication of his name merely because it would embarrass him. The case is due to return to court in July.
3: Rescue and recovery operations are underway after a major earthquake in the Philippines. It had a destructive magnitude of 7.8, with its epicentre off the south coast of the island of Mindanao. Local authorities say homes and buildings have collapsed in General Santos City. It's feared several people have died, multiple others are injured. The Israeli military is warning that a second wave of Iranian missiles is heading for the country just hours after Israel bombed targets inside Iran. Tuiyong reports.
1: The exchange of strikes is threatening to drag the wider Middle East back into a regional war. Explosions could be heard in central Israel as Israeli air defences sought to intercept the incoming Iranian fire. Iran did not immediately acknowledge the attack. In Iran, officials offered no details on what had been struck, nor any damage information. Iran's paramilitary Revolutionary Guard says that Israel used air-launched ballistic missiles in its attack. US President Donald Trump says new strikes by Israel and Iran will not affect his administration's peace talks with Tehran.
3: Australia's top brain experts say they've been sidelined by the chemical regulator ahead of a final decision on a weed killer tied to Parkinson's disease. Nathan Morris reports.
8: More than 70 clinicians and movement disorder experts have lodged submissions to the Australian Pesticides and Veterinary Medicines Authority during its review of the controversial herbicide Paraquat. Associate Professor Wesley Thavathasan says he and others have received no follow-up and are concerned about the link between Paraquat and the incurable neurological disorder.
9: The draft proposal and the evidence base, it didn't contain really any of the up-to-date human epidemiological data.
8: The APVMA says health and safety are central to its review and a final decision is expected soon.
3: Queensland's weather, scattered showers for most of the state tomorrow, possible early morning fog inland of the coast, south of Cairns, Brisbane and the Sunshine Coast, 15 to 23, the Gold Coast, 14 to 23, Ipswich, 11 to 23. A few showers about the southeast on Wednesday, Thursday and Friday. 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
2: And this is Drive, Monday the 8th of June 2026. We're going to have some fun this afternoon, I can promise you that. You're going to learn quite a lot through the course of the coming hours or minutes, depending on how long you can hang around. We're going to touch on something that some of you might consider pseudoscience, but might in fact actually have a scientific explanation if it can only be proved. And we'll get into the nitty-gritty of some of the big issues facing Queensland, like how, for instance, we have managed to fail an entire generation of children. Well, not an entire generation, that's unfair, but certainly a large part of a generation of children that have required out-of-home care. Certainly the system in Queensland needs improvement, that's clear to see, but how do we go about it? We'll look at that today on Drive. And if you've ever wondered why kids refuse vegetables but happily eat food shaped like dinosaurs, some new research seems to suggest the answer may have as much to do with food marketing as it does with parenting. So we're going to discuss how the food industry is actually shaping how our kids eat and what that means for you if you're having trouble with fussy eaters in the house. 1-300-801-222, the number to get in touch, be part of the program. You can text 0487-993-222. It's time to get this show on the road.
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0: Tenders getting us going on this Monday, the 8th of June. It's Adam Stephen, your host. This is ABC Radio. This is your place to stay informed and entertained throughout the afternoon and be connected to other regional Queenslanders. I mean, we all know we might live hundreds or thousands of kilometres apart from each other in this state, but if you live in regional Queensland, there are plenty of things that bond us. In fact, there's far more that bonds us than divides us, and it's a shared common experience of being a regional Queenslander that, you know, maybe other parts of the country just don't understand. Like how joyous our winters can be. I mean, we're in winter now and we've got temperatures in the mid-20s through much of Queensland. It's absolutely beautiful over some parts. We've got Birdsville 24 right now, Townsville and Longreach around 25 or 26 in Longreach actually, 23 in Cairns, currently 22 degrees in Yeppoon.
1: 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ABC Far North.
0: 1300 801 222 to be part of the program this afternoon. We love hearing from you. And in fact, I'd really like to hear from anyone out there that's cracked the code on how you handled fussy eaters in your household. I mean, every time we do the family shop on the weekend, I get nagged at exactly the same spot in the aisle for exactly the same thing every week. Bluey yogurt. Bluey yogurt, Dad. Bluey yogurt. No, we're not getting Bluey yogurt. Bluey yogurt. Isn't it a clever marketing ploy? You pair a child's favourite television or movie character with a food and an instant winner. I mean, regardless of what it tastes like, the nutritional merits or anything else, if it's got one of their favourite characters on it, they're going to be far more amenable to eating it than the bland packaging on the next one. Though you do have to wonder why they don't brand broccoli or zucchini Bluey broccoli or Bluey zucchini, right? I mean, wouldn't that make our lives as parents so much easier? Fussy eating is a really common frustration amongst parents. What if it wasn't just about your parenting or your child's behaviour, though? What if there was something deeper to all of this that was playing out, much bigger than we even realise? Well, some new research suggests the food industry might at least have part of a role to play here. Let's learn a little bit more from social scientist and postdoctoral researcher at the University of Sydney, Juliet Bennett, who joins us on Regional Drive this afternoon. Juliet, thanks for joining us.
2: Hi, Adam. Thanks for having me.
0: I'm not the only person, I'm sure, who cops at the same spot in the same aisle every week. It's the same conversation every week, and regardless of how many times we say no, we still get asked. Is this just genius marketing?
2: Is it just marketing?
0: Yeah, is it just, like, is it very clever marketing from these guys to be doing this to us?
2: It's pretty clever. I reckon it makes a lot of sales. And I think it makes our lives as parents extremely difficult, which is what certainly everyone I spoke to when I interviewed them said. And the number of people who even just specified the Bluey thing, now that you mentioned it, Bluey yogurt or Bluey on crackers. And they're like, why is Bluey on this cracker?
0: Yeah, like Minions on things, Cubies on things, Pokemon. I'm only going through, but my son's six, so I'm going through the things that he's really... And the only reason I know that they exist is because he asks for them every time we go to the supermarket. Now, fussy eating, it's often thought of as a challenge that exists between the parents and the child, and it's purely a dynamic thing. And, you know, you've got to work through it as a parent and a child. But your research suggests that there's actually other things at play here that make that, it's not so binary.
2: Definitely not so binary. And so essentially it comes, we all experience this pester power it's been talked about, which I love that term because it describes and captures it so well, that's been enabled because of the marketing. Why are children being marketed at and that marketing directed at the child? And why are the foods that are being promoted? As you say, where is the Bluey broccoli rather than a Bluey sugar-filled, highly processed something that's not actually going to give them the nutrition? So some of the things we found is that parents are just swamped by this information, which is conflicting. They see on packages, it says it's healthy, it's saying it's, you know, organic or that it's sugar-free or something like that, and then it's filled with all these other ingredients that they don't really know what it is. And it's all packaged or highly processed, lots of salt, lots of sugar, very tasty and very appealing to children's taste buds, their eyes, they're what they want, what they see at school. And that makes your life as a parent very difficult.
0: Yeah, it's a challenge, and a lot of people face this every single day at the supermarket. And it's for some kids, they kind of, you know, they might be really fussy about what they want to eat in terms of the way that something looks in terms of packaging. But it's not only the packaging that can be a challenge for parents, Juliet. Why is it that why is it that my son only really wants to eat things that are shaped by like dinosaurs?
2: Oh, no. Well, it's also tasty. It's very tasty for them, and it's been made directly to be that way, I think. But I mean the dinosaur shape helps. So I don't know, why is it that everyone has to battle that on their own, in their individual households, socially, wherever they go? When your son, if he's playing soccer, you're at the soccer match, there's sausages, would you like some lollies with that? Would you like a soft drink with that? And all of those foods actually are having an impact on children's bodies in the long term, and the short term as well. It affects their ability to concentrate. It affects them. And the thing is, and I have children as well. My son's 10, my daughter's 6. And so what I was hearing in the interview certainly resonated strongly with what I was battling myself and seeing a lot of people around me just actually give in to, because they're placed in this impossible bind. Do they fight, and then your child starts to hate you, or as they get older, they're going to have their choices and they're just going to go nuts? So how do you balance and help them have that healthy relationship with food and like real foods, whole foods, fruits, vegetables, meals that are cooked in different ways? How do you help them have that healthy relationship with food when all they actually want are the chicken nuggets that are provided in the school canteen, which was also a pain point for a lot of parents?
0: You're hearing here from Juliet Bennett, who's done some research into the challenges parents face when it comes to fussy eaters. It's not only, you know, a dynamic between parent and child, it would seem. You talk about food being marketed to children, and I mean, of course it is, but I'd never stop to think of it like that. But of course, it's not being marketed to the parents if it's the Bluey yogurt or, you know, the Transformer cheese or whatever it might be. It's being marketed to the children. And most of these foods aren't broccoli, zucchini.

0: any or anything that might be a bit more challenging to get your kids to eat. Many of them are actually ultra processed. Why do you think it's the ultra processed foods that the marketing teams are sort of, you know, teaming up here with the television characters or shaping like dinosaurs or things like that?
1: Well, it's quite a profitable industry. So I think if you look at where the interests are, it's where the money is. It's where things are produced at very cheap costs. And every little cent that can be saved is saved. So the quality of the food is stripped away. Usually there's no protein, very little fiber. So the actual, at that macronutrient level there, they're doing that for the taste and make it, you know, really making it appeal to children's taste buds and adults as well. So I think that's why it's a lot cheaper to get an apple, although cost of foods are going up across the board as well. So it's a real challenge. And it's not just ultra-processed foods. You know, it's that parents have not that much time available to then cook, say, with your child or follow the advice dietitians give for fussy eating. They give great advice, a lot that I certainly hadn't heard of until I was researching, you know, heard all these parents saying, we're struggling with fussy eating. It's a really big challenge. The dietitians say, don't hide your vegetables in the meal. Ah, okay, whoops. Don't pressure food to eat, your children to eat that food or use other foods as a reward. Whoops, you know, that advice hadn't gotten, you know, doesn't necessarily get through. But then putting that advice into practice is really challenged by this social, economic, commercialized food environment where the norms and the cost of even persisting with different vegetables, the food waste involved, it all works against parents to actually put that advice into practice.
0: Yeah, it's really interesting, some of the things you've identified. And you can actually read more from Juliet and the team in an article that's been published on The Conversation. If children's food choices are being shaped by commercial influences, do parents realistically have many options available to them to try and encourage healthy eating?
1: Well, look, the advice, even though it's directed at individuals, it's better than nothing. You know, eating at the table together, persisting with offering healthy options. You know, I learned a lot of, I think by speaking to lots of parents about these things, you sort of see you get tips on what some parents are doing that's amazing. And someone said, have a crunch competition. So everybody gets a raw carrot and see who can crunch it the loudest. And like, there we go. There's a way to make
0: that's genius.
1: Food fun.
0: That is genius.
1: I guess it's things like that and just persisting. And it's this sort of, I don't know, Goldilocks balance that we have to try and strike as a parent to not pressure but keep providing, and this kind of boundary setting of we set the boundaries and you have the options within these boundaries that we set. But I've got to say it's a hard slog. And I think that governments have a lot that they can do to, you know, crack down on the marketing, no marketing towards children, changing the food environment at schools, giving kids longer time to eat their lunch and valuing food institutionally and as a culture. So there are a lot of examples overseas as well that are doing really good things in terms of, countering against ultra-processed foods in particular and just helping make the battle against the fussy eating or food fussiness, making it an easier battle or supporting parents in that battle, I guess.
0: Some good take-homes there for anyone that's having a challenge at the moment with fussy eaters, the crunch competition. That's definitely being introduced to the Stephen family dinner table, Juliet. It's been good to tap into some of your understandings here. And as I mentioned, people can read more about the work that you've done there in that article on The Conversation. Thanks for joining us.
1: Thanks so much, Adam. Have a good one.
0: Thank you. Social scientist and postdoctoral researcher at the University of Sydney, Juliet Bennett, on Drive.
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0: Anyone else want to share any parenting hacks from your house on how you got

0: kids to eat a food that they might have not necessarily been all that fond of. Pam in the Burdekin, g'day.
1: Hi, how thanks?
0: I'm good. So you're going to share some of your experience with us this afternoon.
1: Yes. I have four children, and when we were introducing them to different foods, like roasted capsicums, coleslaw or beans, I would always have them eating it with mashed potatoes and blend it together with mashed potatoes. And they seemed to accept it and it was good. But there are several things that could go on. One of them is like when I was a child, I was given lots of burnt orange cough syrup. And to this day, I cannot drink orange soft drink. And my daughter is the same. She was given a lot of cherry-flavoured cough mixture. So to this day, she cannot eat cherry ripe. She can eat fresh cherries, but she cannot eat cherry ripe. So that could be some issues as well. Over time, I've noticed that I used to give my children a soft-boiled egg every morning. But when they were sick, they used to vomit that. And it took me like 3 goes to realise, oh, the last time they did that, they were sick. So there are times when you just got to study the issue and see what the problem is. Also, they may not like the texture of some food, you know, whether it's grainy or something. But if you slowly introduce it and be patient and just say to them, you got to have this, hopefully they're not allergic to it. Because another thing is, if they really don't like it, no matter how hard you try, they may be allergic to it. You just got to find what it is that's the problem. It may take months and months until you figure out, oh, they eat the tomato and they get a rash or they get a reaction. And so, yes. So there are lots of little things that could help a children eat. I've noticed that when, this is really nasty to my daughters, when they were babes, I used to give them tomatoes. And every time they ate tomatoes, the next day they'd have a burnt bump. So I started sprinkling some sugar granules on the fresh tomato salad and no more burnt bumps because the acid was neutralized by the sugar. So there's lots of things that contribute to this. But your issue with Bluey and the yogurt, what I would do is keep a few of those Bluey tubs or whatever it is, or put it on a box or something, grab the whatever yogurt you want, stick it in the Bluey yogurt tub that you have as clean and spare, and they'll eat it.
0: That's very, very smart, Pam. Genius hacks there. And you've had a bit of experience with four kids as well, so that's all great, including adding the things to match something that they're happy with, like mashed potatoes.
1: Yeah.
0: Always
1: mashed potatoes. Always introduce mashed potatoes to everything. And if I wanted them to eat their soup, their meat and salad, they would always get their ice cream or custard or fruit. But when they were little kids, as long as they could touch it with their fingers on their little chair, baby chair, I used to say to them, soup first, then your meat and your vegetables, and yes, you can have your ice cream or fruit, because they could touch it with their fingers. And they knew that if they did what I told them, they could get to the ice cream. But they had to do the soup, the meat and salad, whatever it was, and then they could have the dessert.
0: The hard-earned experience of Pam from the Burdekin being shared with you this afternoon. That's what we love about Regional Drive, listener experience on the topics we're talking about. Pam, thanks for joining us.
1: It's all right. Good luck to everyone.
0: Cheers.
1: Okay.
0: Thank you.
1: Bye.
0: There you go. That's some good advice there for parents of fussy eaters in 2026 from Pam, who's been through it all before. Anyone else out there have any hacks for how you got around certain foods with your kids? Or when... What's the saying? No one to hold them, no one to fold them. Did you decide just to fold it with some foods? And did that work with certain kids? 1300 801 222. Now, Jay raises a good point. He says, Adam, or Steve-O, tell me if I need to ditch you this afternoon to listen to your beloved Eels win against the Bulldogs. Well, I think that's by no means a fait accompli, Jay, but I like your optimism. Is it on the local radio? No, it isn't. You're going to have to listen to the footy this afternoon on our ABC Listen. So if you go and get the ABC Listen app or download it if you don't have it already, or if you've got a desktop in front of you, you can listen online. Or on your phone, actually. 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It kicks off in the next half an hour, I think. 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

0: Baby Animals, one word. It's 29-4, Monday the 8th of June 2026. Julie at Mount Gunn, it says, in our day we had alphabet noodles. You could play Scrabble with your dinner, says Julie at Mount Garnet. It was a clever marketing ploy as well, wasn't it? Yeah, clever, these marketing people. If only, as the social scientist said, if only we employed the same strategies for things that were harder to get the kids to eat, like broccoli, zucchini, etc. Do you think it'd sell as well, the bluey broccoli? Coppolo Dam, west of Cairns, or just outside of Cairns, I should say, 10 mils since 9 a.m. Bartleview, which is west of Innisfail's, had 10 millimetres. Bolgan Creek near Tully, 19 millimetres since, this is all since 9 a.m. this morning. Murray Flats, a bit further south, has had 11 millimetres. And Gowie Creek in the Hinchinbrookshire, 10 millimetres of rain. So just some light shower activity about the wet tropics coast and adjacent ranges this afternoon. Also some very light showers around the central Queensland area as well and into the Mackay Whitsundays. But nothing to write home about in terms of shower activity today.
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2: So to come on Drive, from a roundabout in Serena to sunrise on the beach, local DJ Jay Ocean is turning heads, not only around town, but online.
3: Myself, I got inspired by these people who were going around the world and making these big, massive sets of these new, unique locations. And I guess I just got super inspired. And if there's anything I want to bring to the region, it's we have such a beautiful place. We live in such a beautiful place. And, you know, music is a way to really express that. So I guess that's what I'm doing. That's my mission.
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0: Ronan Keating. Loving each day. This is Drive Across Queensland. Adam Stephen with you on this Monday, the 8th of June. Well, after 6 months of disastrous weather, unexpected floods and a fuel crisis that took us all by surprise, many outback towns were left wondering whether indeed their tourism season would arrive and deliver this year. One business has decided to back the outback, putting a call out to nomads who wanted to leave their camper vans or caravans at home and travel with a group in gold class style. Club Boutique Hotel owner Pieta Mills in Cunnamulla has seen some of the traffic that's been coming through with this particular group and some of the tours they're doing. She's with us on Regional Drive. G'day, Pieta.
1: G'day, how you going, Adam?
0: Good. It was all looking pretty grim there a couple of months ago for outback tourism, and I think it's fair to say that we don't have the numbers on the road that we would ordinarily expect at the start of winter, but that doesn't mean that there aren't

0: some interesting initiatives that are being trialled or attempted to get people out into the outback. So tell us more about this one particular one, Backing the Outback.
1: So Tony Brennan, the owner of Fun Over 50 Coach Tours, had been talking to a range of people as she went to book and confirm tours that they always do each year through Outback Queensland. And she started to hear a constant theme, which was that a lot of the flood recovery money Coach Tours had been talking to a range of people as she went to book and confirm tours that they always do each year through Outback Queensland. And she started to hear a constant theme, which was that a lot of the flood recovery money either hadn't come or it hadn't made a positive impact. And then the war and the fuel, where the federal government then spent $21 million telling everyone to stay home instead of coming up with some type of solution that would move them but still save fuel and possibly money for the consumers. So Tony came up with the idea. She was only able to do it because of the timing. So her large coach, which would normally sit as a backup, it's a gold coach, and she decided to donate that and put together three tour dates and welcome people to travel a different way. So they could still travel, they could contribute to Outback Queensland and regional locations, have fun, and not be using fuel themselves. So it's been an amazing initiative, and one that every level of government and state tourism organisations should take her lead on, because it's delivered results. Often when they invest money in marketing, very few people see the bookings from it. She's invested over $50,000 of her own money, probably closer to $60,000, and the first tour has invested more than $49,000 into Southwest Queensland. Yeah. And there's two more dates to come. So
0: is the bus full, Pieter?
1: I think there was about 35. So the limitation is really rooms in some of the smaller communities that they go to. So you have to ensure that you don't take more people than you can get accommodation for in the entire route. But I know they went the Southwest Loop, so they were in Thargaminda, they were in Erromanga, Quilpie, Cunnamulla, Charleville, many other places. So it certainly has been a welcomed initiative, and we're all very grateful to Tony and the team for the time and money that they've invested.
0: We heard that the travellers were tallying their spend in each town as well, Pieter. Did you find out how much collectively they spent whilst in Cunnamulla?
1: So they spent more than $48,267 is what the receipts totaled.
0: Is that through their whole trip through Southwest Queensland?
1: It is, yes. Yeah. But a lot of the people didn't put the receipts in, so I think you could probably estimate it would be another 15 to 20 more than that.
0: And these were these people that maybe would have come anyway, Pieter, or do you think this is a sort of market that wouldn't ordinarily visit the outback because either they don't have the caravan, the camper van, or they were kind of spooked off by the fuel crisis?
1: So from all the people that I spoke to in the first group, which was at least probably 26 people out of the 35, they all said that it was the initiative. They wanted to do something to be able to help. So it was somebody having the foresight to take the lead and put the program together so that they could join. It was also the fact that they felt they, by getting on the coach and 35 travelling that way instead of individually, they weren't using fuel that didn't need to be wasted. And the other thing was that some of them were actually normal self-drivers or caravan

0: and campers. So a big number of them were that. So they chose to take this option over staying at home and doing nothing.
1: You mentioned that this is just a really effective campaign that's been run by this group, Fun Over 50s Holidays, and there are more coaches coming, Pieter.
0: There are. So there's another two, and then after that, they're not able to make the coach available. Also, you know, it's pretty generous to donate.
1: But if they tapped into something broader here, do you think it's the type of thing other companies might look to do?
0: Well, I think it's the government and tourism organisations, state tourism organisations, councils that need to take her lead and see that there's so many things that could be utilised with funds that are already being invested but not getting any cut through. This clearly works. There's a lot of operators that already support the Outback, and maybe they could come up with initiatives similar to this to support those companies to bring more people out. You know, constantly we cop the crow in the Outback. The floods had a small impact on our region, but places like, you know, Thargomindah were totally decimated. The government spending $21 million to tell everyone to just blanket stay home. You know, they're going to send half of rural Australia businesses, small mum and dad businesses, broke, because you're just flat out being able to survive as it is. You come off a 5-month out of season into the season that the people just aren't moving like they normally would. And it's not through any fault or lack of investment or marketing from the operators. It's because the government told them to stay home.
1: So how, I mean, despite you've been talking about the success of this particular tour that's been run by one company, outside of that, though, what have your bookings been like, Pieter?
0: So with the drive market, it's very light on. Places that have had events, they've seen good numbers at the events, but really not outside of that. So I'd estimate that there's a 20th of what's normally coming through Cunnamulla at this time coming through. So where the caravan parks would have over 100 vans, they might have 15.
1: Wow. That's a significant shortfall there that hasn't been made up.
0: That's not, you know, for the week or the month. So, yeah, there's significant less people out on the road. And, you know, the media and the government constantly keep coming out with all their woes and bad news. But what are they doing to fix them? We never hear about any of that.
1: All right. Well, we thought we'd balance it up a little bit by learning about the success of this one particular run, if you want to call it that, a bus that was heading through the Outback with a group called Fun Over 50s Holidays. They've got two more tours that will run through the Outback this year. Pieter Mills has been with us in Cunnamulla. This month, sorry. Yeah, so yes. Pieter Mills has been with us in Cunnamulla telling us about some of the success of that particular initiative and why, you know, it might be something that needs to be incentivised in a year where there's so few people that are actually travelling through the Outback. Pieter, thanks for joining us this afternoon.
0: Thanks, Adam, and thanks to the listeners.
1: It's Pieter Mills with the Club Boutique Hotel in Cunnamulla. Just 14 minutes to four. If you are hoping to be listening to the NRL, the call between the Eels and the Bulldogs this afternoon, you'll have to do that via ABC Listen or online on our ABC Grandstand website. We won't be broadcasting that final game of the round in the NRL on the radio in Queensland this afternoon, but there is absolutely a call from the grandstand team, and you'll find that on ABC Listen.

0: It's Toto. And hold the line, 10 to 4, Monday the 8th of June. 31 right now in Weeper and 29 in Normanton. It's 22 degrees in Mareeba and Mackay. 25 in Emerald and currently 26 degrees in Mount Isa.
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0: Soundscapes and landscapes. Marrying up the pair is proving a winning recipe for one North Queensland DJ, a Serena-based musician, who's gaining serious attention online after taking his DJ sets out of the studio and into some unexpected locations around the tropical north. Drew Backhouse, also known as DJ Ocean, has been building a following through live streams performed live each week. And the ABC's Ben Meehan caught up with the Serena DJ to learn a little bit more about this recipe for success.
2: I want to spread my message across Mackay and Serena. You know, we're such a small town and there's not many artists really put themselves out there. And I guess I've just always had a passion for this music and I want to do great. That's my mission.
3: You've taken a social media playing down at Serena. Can you tell me a bit about that?
2: Yeah, so I had this idea of setting up in the middle of the roundabout in Serena. We set up there and it was quite a challenging night, let's just say that.
3: When you talk about challenging, what do you mean by that?
2: Well, the first 15 minutes, we got shut down by the local police, which was fine. And we moved on to Buffy the Cane Toad. And then after that, we got shut down again. So people kept ringing up. They didn't like the music. And so after that, we moved on to Carlin's Hotel in Serena and we finished our set there. So, yeah, it was awesome.
3: We often see up-and-coming DJs using social media to boost their presence and sometimes they go viral. Is that what you're hoping to achieve?
2: Yeah, well, I mean, definitely myself. I got inspired by these people who were going around the world and making these big, massive sets at these new, unique locations. And I guess I just got super inspired. And if there's anything I want to bring to the region, it's we have such a beautiful place. We live in such a beautiful place. And, you know, music is a way to really express that. So I guess that's what I'm doing. That's my mission.
3: Talk me through the playlist you were playing out at Serena.
2: Yeah, so my goal last night was definitely high energy, but, you know what I mean, not really like your rave style music, so just real feel-good music. I had artists like Fred Again and just your house music artists come on board, and it was awesome. It was such a good playlist.
3: Well, you often hear about country music, but you're trying to bring a bit of doof-doof to the region.
2: Yeah, well, definitely trying to express myself in house music because that's the type of music that I make myself. So country music is definitely awesome. It's definitely very popular around here, but you can't really DJ country music. So,
3: what do you love about music?
2: Ever since from an early age, I've just been super inspired whenever I listen to music. It's got me through, you know, everything that I've went through in life. And honestly, if there's one thing I can share with other people, it's the power that it gives you and, you know, the vision that it gives you to get through, you know, the stuff people are going through. So I'm just trying to inspire people and maybe help someone. So, yeah, that's awesome.
3: What's next? Where would you like to play?
2: So I will be DJing next, looking at going down at Serena Beach on Sunrise and then various places around Mackay. I'm trying for a couple of gyms in Mackay. Definitely Yungala will be one place I'll be doing at the Lookout. And then we'll be looking at going down to the city. And then in the future, I'd love to go to Japan and get on the rooftops and do a big city set there.
3: How have things been like on social media?
2: Definitely picking up. Like, it's pretty slow at the moment just because I'm very, very small. But the more content I put out there, I'm confident the more I can get some more momentum and traction and, yeah, hopefully release quite a large album coming up soon. And, yeah, hopefully we'll see where we go from there.
3: What does the future hold for you over the next, say, 10, 20 years? What's the big goal for you?
2: Oh, that's a very broad one at the moment, but, you know, my biggest inspirations and my biggest goals, I guess, is just a worldwide tour. And if I can release music that makes people feel amazing and helps people, honestly, I'm going to try and bring it worldwide in the future.
0: There you go. That's DJ Good Vibes. Actually, his name's DJ Jay Ocean. His real name's Drew Backhouse, and he's from the tropical north, speaking to Ben Meehan. We're 5 minutes away from the next news update.

0: That's Kiri from Mr. Mister, a song that went all the way to number one on the charts upon its release in 1986. A minute away from news.
1: New from ABC Books.
2: Australia's only cat historian tells the surprising and complicated story of our famous and infamous felines. The Cats of Australia by Jodie Stewart. Available in bookshops and online.
0: Water divining. It's one of those niche topics that is often dismissed as pseudoscience, hokey folklore, downright luck. You're going to meet a scientist after the news who kicked off a research project a couple decades back. It ultimately fell by the wayside, but it did raise at least some interesting points around whether humans might have some kind of innate magnetic sense that they can tap into. We're going to look at that one after the news at 4 o'clock, amongst many other things coming your way out the other side of this news update. It's 4 o'clock.
3: The community's great. They're all volunteers, you know. It's good to see them coming in. It just shows the community spirit to help those that are in need.
4: The heart of our community.
3: Lovely gentleman donated a new driveway gate for me so I can keep my dogs in the yard.
4: ABC Far North Queensland.
5: ABC News, good afternoon. I'm Michael Bausch. A massive rescue operation's underway in the southern Philippines after a powerful earthquake rocked the region. Southeast Asia correspondent Tim Swanston reports.
6: The powerful 7.8 magnitude earthquake hit off the south coast of the southern Philippines island of Mindanao this morning. The Philippines Civil Defence Office has reported at least 8 people were killed, although the office said the deaths were still subject to validation. The regional director said about 130 people had been injured. Most of the damage appears to be in General Santos City, a coastal city just north of the earthquake's epicentre. Tsunami warnings have been issued for the Philippines, and waves of 1 metre were monitored in southern provinces, with authorities urging residents in coastal areas to higher ground. Tim Swanston, ABC News, Jakarta.
5: The Prime Minister has again called on the warring sides in the Middle East to step back after a new wave of missile attacks between Israel and Iran. Samantha Dick reports from Canberra.
7: Iran's attacks mark Tehran's first raid on Israel since a fragile ceasefire was announced in early April and followed Israel striking Hezbollah targets in southern Beirut. Anthony Albanese says the federal government has consistently called for an end to the war.
8: We want to see a de-escalation. We continue to call for that.
7: Mr. Albanese says the war is having a devastating impact on the global economy, including in Australia.
5: Ukraine's president has held a flurry of high-level talks in London, rallying European leaders to help turn the tide of the war against Russia. Here's Elias Kluwer.
9: Volodymyr Zelensky met the UK Prime Minister, the French President and the German Chancellor in London in a meeting that centred around Ukrainian air defence and ways in which Europe can pressure Russia into doing a deal to end the war. Analysts believe Moscow's war effort is in a difficult phase and its frontline offensives are stagnating. Mr. Zelensky has asked to meet Russian President Vladimir Putin in person, an offer that has since been rejected. Ukraine and its allies in Europe are hoping Russia's weakened position could compel Mr. Putin to do a deal to end the conflict, which has now gone on longer than World War I.
5: China's President Xi Jinping has arrived in North Korea for a rare state visit. Alison Horn reports from Beijing.
10: It's been 7 years since President Xi last visited North Korea, the Chinese leader preferring other dignitaries to usually come to him. So the state visit to meet with North Korea's President Kim Jong-un is a significant sign of the pair's bilateral relationship and China's attempts to keep Pyongyang in its orbit. President Xi saying the two will enhance their attempts to fight hegemony and unilateralism and militarism that endangers regional security. Alison Horn, ABC News, Beijing.
5: Well, from local volunteers to major celebrities, nearly 950 Australians have been officially recognised on the King's Birthday Honours Roll. Lily Nothling reports.
11: Gender equality advocate Natasha Stott-Despoja, renowned mathematician Terence Tao, Indigenous leader Pat Turner, comedian Rove McManus, and the late ABC broadcaster James Valentine are among those being honoured for their exceptional contribution to Australia. The youngest recipient is 34 and the oldest is 106. While the gender balance has improved by 5%, Governor-General Sam Mostyn says the honours list is still a long way from representing the community. Less than a third of Order of Australia recipients in the general division are women.
5: To sport, and the Maroons coach says Dolphins back rower Kulakefu Finafuiaki is well and truly ready for the Origin Arena. The 22-year-old will make his debut in Game 2 in Melbourne next week. The Queensland side was announced this morning, with Reece Walsh, Murray Tolungi and Hilum Luki also called up. Billy Slater says Finafuiaki will add some punch from the interchange.
12: Yeah, he runs pretty hard. Yeah, no, it's a big strength of his game. You know, I like his consistency with his carries, and I think the big development and improvement in his game has been his defence. He's worked really hard on that. You know, that'll be of value to the footy team as well.
5: Queensland's weather, scattered showers for most of the state tomorrow, possible early morning fog inland of the coast, south of about Cairns. Brisbane and the Sunshine Coast, 15 to 23, the Gold Coast, 14 to 23, and at Ipswich, 11 to 23. A few showers about the southeast on Wednesday, Thursday and Friday. On Moreton Bay, east to southeasterlies, around 10 to 15 knots. 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
0: And this hour on Drive, we're going to look at water divining, which for the longest time has been considered a niche, hokey folklore, pseudoscience, or been put down to pure luck. We're going to meet actually a real-world scientist who has been trying for some time to find a rational scientific explanation for how some humans seem to be able to stumble upon water sources in the most unlikely of places. We'll hear about an after-school club that's helping kids build confidence as they work with cattle for the first time. And before the modern state of origin, before the packed stadiums, there was a bitter interstate feud that started it all, and we'll uncover the century-old roots of rugby league's greatest rivalry for yesterday's news. And speaking of rugby league great rivalries, there are a few bigger than the game that's just kicked off in Sydney between the Parramatta Eels and the Bulldogs. They've got a storied rivalry, those two clubs. Some of you would probably prefer to be listening to that this afternoon. You won't be getting it on the radio. You can listen to it on ABC Listen or on the Grandstand website. So you can listen to it on your phone or through your smart speaker or device, but you have to go to ABC Listen or one of our websites to find the call of that game this afternoon.

0: Monday Drive. It sounds like the stuff of Outback Myth, really, holding a couple of bent wire rods to find water hidden deep underground. Water divination or dowsing has been used in Australia since European settlement as a speculative survivalist practice to locate subterranean water in what can often be a very barren landscape. And some people swear by it, others think it's absolute nonsense. You're about to meet someone who, a couple of decades ago, set out to apply some scientific rigour to the debate. Dr. Hugh Spencer is a biologist, ecologist, and neurobiologist who founded the Cape Tribulation Tropical Research Station almost 40 years ago. Much of his research over those decades has focused on flora and fauna. But he has at times strayed into human neurophysiology, including some rather interesting investigations into whether humans have a magnetic sense. And while this research project was never completed, it did raise some interesting questions that certainly deserve further investigation. Dr. Hugh is with us this afternoon on Regional Drive. Thanks for joining us.
1: Thank you. Yes.
0: When I use the term human magnetic sense, what exactly are we referring to?
1: Okay. Well, a lot of animals, pigeons, etc., have been shown to have a sense of magnetic field, that guide, we think, that's very important for guiding them in navigation and in, you know, homing behavior. The magnetic sense comes from having very, very tiny particles of iron oxide called ferrite, or magnetite, sorry, same difference, in their muscles, in the muscle spindles. So this appears to be quite common in the animal kingdom, since we're supposed to be animals, are we?
0: Biologically, yeah.
1: So there's no particularly good reason why we shouldn't have something similar, and apparently some people have actually shown that we do, not necessarily involved with dowsing. So my interest in it is really, you know, do people have a magnetic sense as far as we can detect it? And I'm not particularly interested in what you use it for. That's not part of the deal. That's been sort of something I've been interested in even before I arrived here.

0: unpick. And so we've actually...
1: do you go about trying to prove it?
0: Well, what we've been using is actually using the famous dowsing technique of two bent rods. So, all right, gee, wacko. And because these are just, well, we just make them out of a brass welding rod or brazing rod, but they're, you know, just about a foot long, bent down the bottom. So you hold them in your hand and they're free to swing. And we have had quite a lot of volunteer groups coming through, student groups. And so we also had a rather nice location for a while, which was aboard one of the original National Parks Board or Queensland Parks Boardwalk called Dubbaji. And so what we did, we would take students one at a time and walk them on the Dubbaji Trail with the two rods held in their hands. And their instructions were to keep the rods, that's the only instruction they were given, was you have to keep those rods parallel. And for most people, they walked the whole trail and the rods stayed nice and parallel. No big deal. But for others, a very few others, the rods at various locations, either the rods would just swing all over the place and they couldn't control them. Interesting. Or the others, a very few others, the rods actually would either swing together or swing away from each other, and they did it quite specifically at particular locations on the trail. Now, these kids didn't have a clue where, what, or how they were doing. There was no chance for them to say, hey, Fred, you know, on that big tree there, you just swing it there. So it was very much a blind study.
1: And what did you infer from these results here?
0: Well, I don't infer anything yet, because the thing is that then we tried to formalize it and actually record it so that we could actually compare the responses of various people. And we had quite a nice system set up, and with using a fairly old computer, one of the was fine for the 2000s, but not anymore. But anyway, we had a nice program that allowed us to do this, because, you know, trying to compare results from different people walking at different speeds is really quite a challenge. Anyway, we had that challenge. The whole thing died because Deer Parks removed our little markers that told us exactly where 10-meter intervals were. That was only part of the problem. Anyhow, the net effect is that we retried a couple of people who were the sensitives, and they were very consistent. You walk forward, and the rods would cross. Walk backwards, they would uncross. You can just repeatedly do this, so. We tried using a magnetometer to register the any magnetic force, but it was an early type magnetometer, and it wasn't very satisfactory. However, the important thing was that this ability was restricted to a very small number of people. We probably put about 50 people through it. Oh, shut up.
1: Live radio with Dr. Hugh Spencer at Cape Tribulation Research Station.
0: I've killed it.
1: Yeah, that's all right. So we needed that background, but we do need to kind of get onto the core point here. So you did test to see whether you could conclusively say whether humans had a magnetic sense. You didn't get to do as extensive a study as you would have liked, but you seemed to have identified that some people might have been more sensitive than others to magnetic fields.
0: Then we
1: look at the field of water divining, and they use dowsing rods, and it is a highly contested space as to whether there's any science behind it or whether it's quackery. In your opinion, is there any genuine scientific theory or reason to explain how some people seem to be able to find water in the middle of nowhere?
0: Well, I'm not sure whether it's

No, the water bit is where it gets a bit sticky. The point of the issue is that, yes, there seem to be some people, and that's certainly what we found in our studies, is that there are some people who are reliably and repeatedly sensitive to magnetic fields, or what we assume are magnetic fields. We've even sort of low Now, what you do with that information is a whole nother issue, because yes, the question then becomes, is it magnetic?

0: tricky one. The interesting thing is that the problem is made there because in the mornings, it's even the people who are really good were very good, but in the evenings, they lost a lot of their ability. And this is quite well documented that the local magnetic fields of the Earth are variable, change strongest during the morning, and they weaken off during the afternoon. Don't ask me why. So anyway, but there are definitely records of people having phenomenal results. Now, how much of that is real reportage, we don't know, but some really have a knack. Now, what, as I say, back to the story, we're talking about purely dowsing using either the fork stick or the rods. But, I mean, divination using pendulums, my God, I'm going away from that one. It doesn't make sense. But the important thing is that there's a term they use for as ideomotor. Basically, what's going on is that, as far as I can see, and this probably fits with what other animals do, is that we have what are called muscle spindles in our muscles, and there are a couple of muscles which basically, if they contain magnetite in the muscle spindles, it requires a very, very tiny shift in the magnetite or pressure in the muscle spindle, which is sort of the set feedback mechanism, and it will cause your muscles to shift a little bit, and putting it very simply, that's what we see happening. So we've identified the muscles in question, but
1: more work to do, Hugh Spencer, by the sounds. It's a shame that the project didn't go ahead.
0: It's really quite a fascinating exercise.
1: It is. So, I mean, we've only just touched on the surface of it here, and unfortunately that's all we've got time for, but we have to get back into the nitty-gritty of it with you at some point, because it's fascinating to even just look at the experiments you've done with whether humans have a magnetic sense, or some of us anyway have a stronger sense than others, and whether that plays any role in anything else.
0: Some people are really good at put them in a strange area and they can almost shut their eyes and point north, south, east and west. It's quite extraordinary.
1: Yeah. Dr. Hugh Spencer, thanks for joining us this afternoon.
0: Thank you.
1: It's Dr. Bye. Hugh Spencer with the Cape Tribulation Tropical Research Station in Far North Queensland, running us through some experiments he did a couple of decades back that he never got to complete in relation to whether humans have some kind of innate magnetic sense, or some of them anyway. It seems that some of them were far more sensitive than others when given the dowsing rods. Any of you have a dowser in the family, or a water diviner that used to claim that they could find water using these methods? Or anyone of you seem to have this inexplicable innate skill of being able to know where you are, magnetically orientated to the Earth? I'd be interested in hearing more about that on 1300 801 222. It's 22 minutes past four, Regional Drive this afternoon.
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1: Adam Stephen, your host.

0: The Doobie Brothers taking it to the streets. Now, I know it's a contested space and there's much scientific scepticism surrounding water divination, but Dr. Hugh Spencer there, and let's not forget, Hugh is an accredited scientist, biologist, ecologist, neurobiologist. He has done some work over the years. He believes, he hasn't proven it yet, but he believes it's certainly in the interests of science to do further investigation into whether humans have a magnetic sense in the same way that many animals do, like loggerhead sea turtles, homing pigeons, butterflies, monarch butterflies are said to have it, manta rays, honeybees, crocodiles. You know, they all can apparently navigate around the world through a magnetic sense. So if other animals in the animal kingdom have it, the question is, do humans have an innate ability to know where they are magnetically orientated to the earth? And if they do have that ability, can they use things like rods, dowsing rods, to sense where there might be water in the environment? Well, that's certainly a much more contested space, though some of you have had water diviners in the family, including Dave the mailman, who's given us a call. G'day, Dave.
1: Afternoon, Adam. A lovely afternoon it is, too.
0: It's a beautiful June winter's afternoon, Dave. You had an auntie that knew where water was.
1: Yeah, well, when we lived up in the Yungler in the country there, she come up and divined, used the metal rods and the actual fork stick thingy and pointed to the spot where there's, reckoned there was going to be water, and there was. Put the bore down and we got water.

0: What are you doing over there? You don't, what are you pointing to there for? Because there's definitely nothing else. No creeks, no nothing around here.
1: And they sunk a bore there and found water.
0: We sunk a bore and found water, yep.
1: But there was no, I mean, if you were to look at it, it just looked like a you know, an ordinary paddock, did it, or part of the paddock?
0: Yeah, it just looked like a grazing paddock. That was it.
1: And she used dowsing rods to do it?
0: Yeah, she used the bent wire rods and also the fork stick thing. I don't know what the fork stick was all about, but the rods definitely, they went haywire. It was a marvellous thing to watch, really, but why it happened, and I've seen it with my own eyes.
1: All right. Well, Dave the Mailman, thanks for joining us. Thanks for sharing.
0: Not a worry at all. Have a good day, everybody.
1: Thank you.
0: Bye-bye.
1: That's Dave the Mailman. Anyone else out there have someone in your family who seemed to have this innate sense to be magnetically orientated with the world? They could know where

One of you says, come on, Adam, let's get some more scientific rigor applied to this. How about you ask Dr. Carl about this next time he's on? Yeah, we could definitely put this to Dr. Carl. That would absolutely be something that would be interesting to hear. Sam says, I divine water with a carpenter's saw, 100% strike rate. Are you legit, Sam? A carpenter's saw. He sent that through via the text. It's 4:30. Adam Stephen with you across regional Queensland. Soon you'll be hearing about an after-school club that is helping kids build some confidence as they work with cattle for the first time.

Things of Stone and Wood. Happy birthday, Helen. And it's 27 minutes to five. For those of you that are giving me minute-by-minute updates of the score of the game between the Bulldogs and the Eels, please stop. I was hoping to watch it when I get home tonight. I know some of you are only doing it because you know I'm on air, and the game is on the ABC Listen app, by the way. So if you want to listen to the call between the Eels and the Bulldogs, thanks to Brownie, you texted through to say, mate, it's nil all after 24 minutes. Sounds like a riveting game. But if you want to listen to the call of the game between the Bulldogs and the Eels, you can do that on ABC Listen or via our ABC websites. But you're getting the drive show on the radio this afternoon. And this drive presenter would love to be watching or listening to the footy, but presenting this show with all my heart and

0: So if we can keep the score updates to an absolute minimum for the next 90 minutes, that would be great. All right, I've been asking you, it's a very contested space and also a space that's treated with a lot of skepticism, water divination. There's a lot of people that think it's nothing more than quackery, but some of you claim to be able to do it and some of you claim to have seen it as well. Chris from Edmonton falls into the seen it, not done it, but seen it enough to believe it category. And he's with us on Drive. G'day, Chris.
1: Hey, Adam.
0: Tell us about when you were 13, your first experience, someone using dowsing rods.
1: Yeah. Friends of my dad's built a house out at Clifton Beach early, you know. They had a little scrub behind them, and they wanted to bore. So the bloke, an old bloke, turned up, and he just went down, and us kids, we were following him around. We were intrigued because we knew what was happening, you know. And he just went down, had a look in the scrub behind him, and just cut a stick with a Y on it, you know, off a tree, and trimmed it up. And he just started walking around the backyard, and you could see it bending, you know. And then he moved from different directions and walk over the same area. And we just had the parents put a mark on the ground, and whatever way he went, it just bent right there. And anyway, they stuck a ball down and they found good water there, so it was fantastic.
0: In but more recent times, Chris, 90s, yeah, tell us what happened in the 90s when you saw someone else do it.
1: Yeah, well, down at Stan Williams Park, when we did the development there in the early 80s, the water main's right at the front corner there, and we had a rough idea where the line went. Someone I think come in the train and parked near the meter, and they were like, man, that meter's going off, and it was just ticking over like anyway, so we knew there was a problem because we checked all the taps and nothing was leaking. So I got on to Tony, he did the plumbing with Mo and Pom, and he come down, and he had two sticks of soldering rod, and he just bent them about 50 mil off one end, and he held them out straight like that other bloke was talking, and he started walking in this rough idea where we knew, and he went about 10-12 meters from the meter, and all of a sudden they just crossed over. So then he went 90 degrees and walked away 90 degrees, and he come back towards that spot and us did the same thing. So and the ground was dry as a bone, you know, it was just like a part edge of the car park. It was just dry ash. You couldn't see a drop of water. Anyway, we started digging, and that it had been an old dump, and then it had this backfill over the top. Ronnie Davis, thank you very much for doing that. And what happened is about 500 mil of top fill over the top of the dump, and we had to bar it, you know, and shovels and bar it to get it down. And once we go in about 500 mil, all of a sudden it just blew out to be a big hole, a cave. And we could see like this car body in that there. And this 50 mil poly pipe was cut, you know, and it was just pumping water flat out like a waterfall into the ground. And you know, that was part of the whole swamp crew of the country. So you couldn't see any water coming out anywhere. It was just, bang, going in this hole. And it was unbelievable. I was halfway digging thinking, oh, yeah, what are we doing? But he nailed it. He just nailed it.
0: Okay, well, you've seen it with your own eyes. So he's either incredible at being able to pick up on things underneath the surface with some other sense that we're unaware of, or something's going on there.
1: It's like that bloke was saying, I reckon, you know, you either got the touch or you haven't, you know. And, some people have and some people haven't.
0: Yeah, and we've been hearing here from Chris at Edmonton, sharing his own experience with whether, you know, indeed humans have some kind of innate magnetic sense that is yet to be, you know, formally worked out by scientists. But we were hearing earlier from a scientist that at least tried to experiment with people that were coming through his research station on Cape Tribulation. Chris, thanks for joining us.
1: No drama. That was great.
0: You.
1: Thanks.
0: Cheers. Thank you. No, that was great that you rang and shared those stories. Sam texted earlier to say, I can divine water with a carpenter's saw, holding it vertically and it bends.

in a U-shape. The handle points to the ground. I've had 100% strike rate, says Sam. Whilst Ben says, my work in construction often needs knowledge of underground services. Council and government dial before you dig portals aren't always reliable. So I use dowsing rods to successfully identify trenches, water pipes, stormwater or power in just the way that's been described by this doctor before. And he says, many sceptical colleagues were left a little silent or even flummoxed when they saw competent dowsing in action. They always accused me of prior knowledge and cheating. Same colleagues would often then use my skills as a party trick for the non-believers, says Ben. So some of you are claiming to have this sort of innate magnetic ability that other animals in the animal kingdom have been well documented to have or possess, but humans certainly not en masse anyway seem to demonstrate. But maybe it's the type of thing where, like, a really strong sense of smell or a, you know, incredible vision or our other senses, maybe it's the type of thing that is better developed in some than others. I'm not saying it is, absolutely, but I don't think that, well, I'd like to think that people who are texting and ringing our program and giving us accounts are giving us true and honest accounts as it presents to them. And I like to give people the absolute benefit of the doubt. And yeah, and if that's what people are telling us, and if that's what this scientist at Cape Tribulation thinks needs further investigation, it's certainly an interesting one to tackle anyway. Not saying it's absolute proof of anything one way or the other, but enough people have claimed to be able to find water underground and done so using dowsing rods or other things over the years for there to at least be some pause for wondering what might be going on there.

0: Chicago. You're the inspiration. Quarter to five. Regional Drive, Adam Stephen with you across Queensland. We often say the State of Origin story, as we know it, starts in 1980 when Artie Beetson leads Queensland to a historic win over New South Wales. But that actually wasn't the first time rugby league players pulled on the blue and maroon jerseys. And for this edition of Yesterday's News, Chris Calcino takes us back more than a century to where this rivalry might have first began.
1: State of Origin these days is an intricately organised operation, with teams of sports scientists, data tracking experts and private chefs tailoring individual menus to players' macronutrient needs, not to mention the blockbuster spectacle of the series itself. But back on the very first interstate rugby league match between Queensland and New South Wales on the 11th of July 1908, there was none of that. It was a story of mail trains, a gruelling multi-day journey down the coast, and a newly formed Queensland squad that had barely even practiced together.
2: It was the first year of club rugby league in Sydney. Queensland didn't have a club competition at that time. They didn't start club football in Brisbane until 1909. So the players that they assembled for a Queensland team had come based on their reputation in rugby union. They had had a handful of games together as Queensland playing against touring teams from New Zealand. So they got some semblance of combination together before they arrived in Sydney, the Queensland team, but they were really up against a New South Wales side that had developed combination in a club competition that started in April. And they also had the benefit of a player named Tom McCabe, who had come from England and had experience of the Northern Union game, as it was called, before 1908. And he was able to coach the New South Wales players to the finer points of the game. So the New South Wales side certainly had a significant advantage.
1: That was rugby league historian and author David Middleton, who says at least Queensland looked the part. New South Wales wore sky blue jerseys and Queensland went into battle in maroon, although these were heavy woolen affairs that would have weighed about 10 kilos once they got soaked in rain. But before we jump forward to the sartorial elegance of these on-field warriors, the Northerners have to actually get there first.
2: Queensland arrived in Sydney. They would have travelled via overnight mail train. It was probably an 18-hour rail trip that would have landed them at Central Station. They might have even arrived early in the morning from the mail train and arrived at Central Station before. They would have probably taken horse-drawn drags from Central across to Moore Park, where they played at the Royal Agricultural Showground, as it was known, or the Agricultural Ground, shortened to. It kicked off at 3:15 in the afternoon on a Saturday, and by half-time, which remarkably had been allowed to drift to 52 minutes by the referee for some unknown reason, New South Wales by that time led 20-0, when we were talking three-point tries in those days, and by full-time it was 43-0. They scored 9 tries, New South Wales, so in today's currency, if you like, that would be over a half-century of points.
1: So it was, in short, an absolute trouncing. A rather savage review of the game from the pages of the Sydney Morning Herald declared the play needs no detailed description, as it was simply a practice match for New South Wales and certainly did not advantageously advertise the new game. Still, there did emerge from that match the very first rugby league superstar, who now lends his name to the medal awarded to the NRL's Player of the Year each season.
2: The goal-kicking exhibition of Dally Messenger was also something that excited the crowd. He kicked 8 goals for the afternoon. Quite a sensation, Messenger. The superstar of the game, he was the prime reason why many players signed from rugby union to join rugby league in 1907. There was a crowd of 5,000 to watch the game in the Moore Park area. That was something at the time, to watch this new game. I guess there was a lot of curiosity at the time, but it was very much a one-sided contest.
1: After such a walloping, you might think that this interstate rivalry would die on the vine. But it kicked off a good 70 years of frustration for Queensland, which simply couldn't put up teams with enough power and experience to rival New South Wales, because the rules stated you had to play for the state in which you were a resident. New South Wales had a much stronger club competition, and when pokie machines came around, they suddenly had an incredible war chest to import Queensland players that the northern state couldn't hope to keep up with. It wasn't until 1980 that a revolutionary new concept decreed that players would represent the state where they played their very first senior rugby league game, their state of origin. The first real state of origin.
2: It was really the last throw of the dice for interstate football that

0: a State of Origin concept was trialled in 1980. It was the third game of the series, and New South Wales only agreed to it being played on a State of Origin basis if the series was already decided. And New South Wales, which was bolstered by players like Rod Reddy and Kerry Boustead and John Lang, they had already won the Interstate Series 2-0, and so they agreed to play the third game as on a State of Origin basis. The famous game where Arthur Beetson led Queensland to victory, 20-10. And it kicked off this greatest rivalry in Australian sport. Beetson, if it wasn't for his passion, I don't think the concept would have ever taken root the way it did, because the players wouldn't have taken the game seriously. They would have treated it like an exhibition game.
1: So what would the likes of Dally Messenger think if they got a chance to sit up there in the stands for a modern-day State of Origin battle? Would they even recognise the tradition they kicked off way back in 1908?
0: You would imagine that they would be fairly surprised, I guess you'd say is an understatement, to what started out in very humble circumstances to what it has become today. And to think that they could break a crowd record in Melbourne, they're looking at over 90,000. To watch a game between New South Wales and Queensland in Victoria, you know, they would be blown away by that.
1: They might have something to say about the haircuts too.
0: The old-time players, Dally Messenger and co, they would be stunned at the looks, the tattoos, the way the players get around these days. They'd be blown away, I'm sure.
2: And that was rugby league historian and author David Middleton, which drives Chris Calcino for that chapter of yesterday's news. I just wanted to thank again those of you who have shared your experiences with dowsing or divining. I know it's considered a pseudoscience or hokey folklore by a lot of people who are very sceptical of it, but some of you claim to be able to do it and have shared in great detail the way in which it's worked for you. And I want to say that I value the fact you're doing that, because I know I probably would guess that whenever you mention that to people, you might get treated with extreme suspicion, caution, people thinking you're a fraud. And yet, you know, if you claim you can do it and you believe you can do it and you've proven to do it, then you know your experience. Now, whether we can scientifically prove it is something else entirely. And that's certainly been the conversation this hour. We started the hour actually with a conversation with a neurobiologist who set out 20 years ago to try and prove it at Cape Tribulation with groups of people that would come through and would be testing whether humans had some kind of innate magnetic sense, or some humans anyway, had an innate magnetic sense that could be scientifically proven through the use of wire rods at certain points on a walk. Never got to complete the research, but said there was enough in it to suggest that it's worthy of more investigation. And then some of you have been sharing your experiences of maybe having an ability anyway to either know where you're magnetically orientated without a compass, or to be able to work out that whether there's kind of magnetic fields or things around you. Interesting conversation on Drive.
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2: The news is coming up in 7 minutes' time. After the news, two historic pearl luggers abandoned at a Far North shipyard are facing the scrap heap unless a new owner can be found in a hurry. A fascinating backstory to these hand-built old fishing boats and why they've been left to the elements. More coming up on that one after the news. Imagine right now, though, you're 4 years old, you're not living with your family, you're living in a residential care facility. It's a confronting reality highlighted by Queensland's Child Safety Commission of Inquiry, which last week delivered a pretty damning assessment of a system increasingly reliant on residential care to look after some of our most vulnerable children. And the inquiry heard evidence of children experiencing instability, trauma and harm whilst in care, and found Queensland had become an outlier in our dependence on residential care compared to other parts of the country. There were plenty of troubling findings in this report. One of the most, though, is that kids as young as four are being placed in these settings. It's prompted the government to announce that children under five will no longer be housed in residential care. But even making a claim as strong as that isn't as straightforward as it might sound in the child safety space. And Catherine Hayes is Chief Executive with Youth Advocacy Centre and is with us on Drive to run over some of the recommendations and some of the stuff that's come out since the recommendations were released. And Catherine's with us now. Thanks for joining us.
6: Thanks, Adam.
2: We'll just start with that one. The government saying that no kid under five will be placed in residential care. Why is that a little trickier than it might sound in

0: terms of implementation?
1: It sounds great because residential care homes are just sort of share houses where youth workers work on roster and rotation, and there's no real connection with the kids. And so it could work for some older kids who are a bit more independent and don't necessarily need as much of a father figure or a mother figure. But when you've got kids as young, well, below 5 years old, they really need parental love and care. And so a residential care home just doesn't provide that. And it sounds good to remove these young kids from residential care homes, but one of the obstacles is that there are groups of siblings who the department tries to place together, and often they're put in residential care homes to try to keep the siblings together. And I think that that is a valuable approach, trying to keep siblings together, but ideally you'd want the group of siblings out of residential care homes as well.
0: Yeah, I think the numbers painted that Queensland have more kids in residential care currently than all the rest of the jurisdictions in Australia combined, or very close to it. So we account for about half or thereabouts of kids in residential care. So the questions are being asked, well, how did we end up here? But that's kind of already been that's been thrashed out a fair bit already. Looking forward, though, I mean, one of the report's concerns was that children in residential care were also disproportionately represented in youth justice. Did that surprise you?
1: It didn't surprise us, unfortunately, because a lot of the children that we see at the Youth Advocacy Centre, they're children in the youth justice system, and these kids almost always have exposure to child safety, and a large number of them come from really poor residential care homes. There are some good residential care homes, but a lot of them are just the most basic version of shelter, with everything locked down, locks on the doors, locks on the fridge, locks on cupboards, and no real connection with anybody else in the house. Some of the residential care homes turn the kids out during the day because they should be going to school, but there's no real attempt to engage them in school, so the kids roam the streets. The kids can often escape at night and can often then turn to committing offending, and that's when a lot of trouble starts for these kids, because they end up on that path because of the really lacking residential care home environment they come from.
0: Yeah, the inquiry suggests we can't really separate the two, child safety and youth justice. Do we tend to treat them as different problems?
1: We do. Particularly, I think, in the community, there's often a lot of concern for kids in the child safety system when they haven't been treated properly by their parents or there's been neglect. I think then we tend to forget about them a bit when they're in the child safety system. And by the time they've migrated into the youth justice system because of these failings and the neglect of the adults in their lives and the government, really, by the time they enter the youth justice system, we've completely dehumanised them in our minds. And so we have very little sympathy left for them, for these kids who've often come from traumatic backgrounds and don't have a safe home and don't have an adult who is there to love them. And I think that that's something that child safety has really failed at.
0: If Queensland genuinely wants to reduce youth offending, what role do you think reforming child protection has to play in all this?
1: It's really important, and it needs to start from the ground up. There needs to be a lot of wraparound support around families who are experiencing some difficulty, and it's difficult raising kids. You know, it's quite a challenging time of life, and if we could wrap around support around families that are finding that particularly difficult, either cost of living or lack of stable home, or there might be drug or alcohol issues, a parent in prison, even domestic and family violence plays a really large part in all of this. And that's where child safety needs to step up and really try to address these complex social problems early on, so that the families can pull through and ideally stay together, and kids are kept with either their kin or their family members. That would be a great starting point.
0: All right. What would you like to see in terms of a government response? And we've got a minute and a half to news. Catherine?
1: I'd love to see an assessment of mental health and other health conditions, reintegration of these kids into education, making sure that they have an adult who is caring and looking out for them. So that means looking in extended family to try to find someone. I think that's a really good starting point, the health, education and trying to keep family together using an extended definition of family. That'd be a great place to start.
0: Well, thank you. There'll be much more to discuss, evidently, when the government indeed releases its assessment and analysis of the recommendations and which ones it will be adopting. So more to talk about down the road. But for now,

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1: Nice to talk to you. Bye-bye.
0: That's Catherine Hayes with us, Chief Executive of the Youth Advocacy Centre. Less than a minute away from news on ABC Radio Queensland. Plenty of text coming through, 0487 993 222, the number to text. If you're in a club that restores old wooden vessels, if you're a collector of old wooden vessels, if you're a restorer or someone who fancies yourself as a restorer, or if you're a museum in the hunt for maritime history pieces, that story we're going to share with you after the news at 5 o'clock is one that you won't want to miss. It's coming up after this bulletin.
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0: We'll find out what's making news around Queensland, Australia and the world. I'll have a traffic and a weather update for you in the next hour of the Drive program.
5: News. Good afternoon, I'm Michael Bausch. The Queensland Government has taken its community cabinet to the South Burnett town of Cherbourg for a milestone meeting focused on local infrastructure. Toby Loftus reports.
6: It's the first time the LNP cabinet has met in an Aboriginal community and follows yesterday's meetings with residents in Kingaroy. Premier David Crisafulli announced $2 million worth of upgrades to the town's TIP to boost recycling and reaffirmed a commitment to upgrade water infrastructure. The town is still waiting for major improvements to begin on its old water treatment plant. For the past 3 years, residents have been dealing with murky drinking water. While some pipes have been replaced, contractors for the main repairs are yet to be appointed, but it's all expected to be fixed by February. The government has committed $26 million to that project.
5: Rescue and recovery operations are underway after a major earthquake in the Philippines. It had a destructive magnitude of 7.8, with its epicentre off the southern coast of the island of Mindanao. Local authorities say homes and buildings have collapsed in General Santos City. It's feared more than a dozen people have died and multiple others are injured. The quake also triggered tsunami warnings for several countries, including Indonesia, Japan and Malaysia. Australia's chemical watchdog says health and safety is its main focus, despite warnings from top brain experts that a heavily restricted weed killer causes Parkinson's disease. Nathan Morris reports.
7: Dozens of specialists are concerned the Australian Pesticides and Veterinary Medicines Authority is not giving enough weight to human studies linking paraquat to the incurable neurological disorder. Dr. Kelly Bertram, president of the Movement Disorder Society of Australia and New Zealand, says paraquat is facing growing scrutiny in other countries.
8: Other jurisdictions around the world have seen the same level of data and have made a very different decision, which is not just to restrict the use but actually ban the sale of paraquat in the country.
7: Farm groups say the chemical is essential for weed control.
5: Three teenage girls have been hospitalised after an allegedly stolen car slammed into a house south of Brisbane. Police say the vehicle rolled and crashed on Chambers Flat Road in Marsden early this morning. One of the passengers, aged 14, suffered serious head injuries. An investigation is underway. A former federal Labor minister claims the government buckled on safer consumer AI laws to avoid upsetting Donald Trump. Steve Kinnane reports.
9: When he was industry minister, Ed Husic had plans to bring in mandatory guardrails on high-risk AI. But after he was dumped from the ministry, the policy was ditched. Mr. Husic has told Four Corners he believes the government acted out of fear of a backlash from big tech and the US president.
10: We put AI regulation in a too hard basket. We blinked in the face of Donald Trump and decided that we just couldn't get away with our own approach on this.
9: Current Industry Minister Tim Ayres rejects those claims, pointing to the government's social media laws that have upset big tech and the introduction of an AI safety institute.
5: China's leader Xi Jinping has landed in North Korea to meet President Kim Jong-un in his first official visit since 2019. Here's the BBC's Laura Bicker.
11: Analysts believe Mr. Xi is trying to reassert his influence over Mr. Kim to prevent him leaning too heavily on Moscow. Russia has been providing North Korea with badly needed oil, food and weapons technology in exchange for North Korean troops and munitions for its war in Ukraine. Beijing has not liked being sidelined, as it's eager to maintain some influence over Pyongyang to rein in any volatile behaviour and ensure stability on its borders.
5: Queensland has made four changes to its 20-man squad for Game 2 of the Rugby League Origin Series in Melbourne next week. Reece Walsh has been recalled, while Murray Taulagi and Hilum Lukey have been called up. Dolphins forward Kulakefu Finafuiaki has been promoted to make his debut from the bench. To finance, the ASX was closed today for the King's Birthday public holiday interstate. The Australian dollar has still been trading and it's worth 70.59 US cents. The weather, scattered showers for most of the state tomorrow. They'll be widespread at times about the southeast coastal fringe, the central coast and the channel country. Possible early morning fog inland of the coast south of Cairns. Brisbane and the Sunshine Coast 15 to 23. The Gold Coast 14 to 23. Ipswich 11 to 23. On Moreton Bay, seas below a metre. ABC News.
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0: The Monday Drive, Monday the 8th of June. We'll get the weather forecast for you soon. It's doing different things in different areas, the weather today. It's been a bit wet along the coast, particularly the more northern coast of Queensland. It was a chilly start to the morning in many areas. We'll find out what's in store for the rest of the week when I speak to the Bureau. This hour on Drive, you'll hear the story of two historic pearl luggers abandoned at a Far North shipyard facing the scrap heap unless a new owner can be found yesterday. In Australia, we pride ourselves on a universal healthcare system, but does it deliver equally for everyone? That's something we'll be looking at today on Drive as well. 1-300-801-222 is the number to call. You can text 0487-993-222. Mick, stop texting me score updates from the Eels and Bulldogs, please. I want to watch the game when I get home tonight. But it sounds like it's been an absolute bludger of a game. If you want to listen to the game between the Eels and the Bulldogs, you can do so via the ABC Listen app or one of the streaming services. What's happening on the roads?
13: In Cairns this afternoon, getting some very busy conditions as per usual. Cairns north for Sheridan Street, heading up and down the range towards Coranda, a little bit busy. And a little busy too, heading up through Edmonton and Bentley Park for the Bruce Highway. You run down towards Innisfail, good ongoing roadworks at Tully, causing slight delays for the Bruce Highway there. In Townsville, getting delays with roadworks on Walcock Street through Mount Louisa and Cosgrove, and Ingham Road onto the intersection of Walcock Street, a little bit busy. You run down towards Mackay for the Bruce Highway, no delays. No major delays around Mackay this afternoon, and a good run heading on down through to Rocky as well. In Rockhampton, a little bit busy out of town on both old and new bridges. All clear. Meantime, the Bruce Highway heading on down towards Gladstone. I'm Jason McLean from ATN on ABC Radio Queensland.
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0: It's nothing too serious from Ice House.
1: When it matters most, turn to us for trusted news, thoughtful storytelling, and the conversations that count. ABC Far North.
0: Pearl Luggers served an important economic backbone of our early maritime Queensland history. And through the Torres Strait, driving a multi-million pound industry that supplied global markets with mother-of-pearl button shell. But finding one of those beautiful hand-built old boats in working order these days is very rare indeed. Right now at a shipyard in Cairns, two of these proud old vessels are up in dry dock where they've sat effectively abandoned for several years after a failed tourism project to return them to their former glory. John McKenna operates the Big Boat Shed, and he is desperate to find these pearl luggers a new home so their history doesn't wind up on the scrap heap. And I spoke to Joel earlier today.
2: So the two that we have are called the Antonia and the Stephen Davies. Both were constructed, I believe, in the 40s. And maybe, I know the Stephen Davies was launched, I think, in 1951. Both built by Norman Wright Shipwrights in Brisbane, in Bulimba. Both set for the Torres Straits. One is a working pearl lugging vessel. The Stephen Davies, I believe, was a mission ship that was built for the Anglican Church that was used, you know, for government officials, people to move around TI, move cargo. And I believe it's one of the last built sailing luggers that were built for Australia ever.
0: So there's a fair bit of history there at the moment, Joel.
2: Yeah, absolutely. There's, you know, the pearl industry in that period of time was quite pivotal for TI. You know, a lot of trade, I guess it brought a lot of people up there, but connected all the islands and then obviously trade to Papua New Guinea and Asia, I believe.
0: What state are the luggers in at the moment, Joel?
2: The Antonia has had a full rebuild below the waterline, so all the hull, framing, planking has all been renewed and refurbished. All the fastenings have been renewed. So it sits as a bare hull with a top deck and then anything above deck added. The Stephen Davies arrived to us by water, so it was actually in an operating condition, and I believe it was owned by a private family that maintained it very well over a long period of time. So it sailed here on its own back. We hauled it out of the water, and I think the intention was that it was going to get refurbished as part of the program of bringing the TI pearl luggers back into the modern day. But yeah, just never got around to it. They sort of started and did a few little things, but it's just sat dormant now.
0: So how long have you had these luggers in your possession, Joel?
2: They came across to us 3 to 4 years ago. One initially came and then the Antonia came afterwards with the intention of just a short stay to then move on to another property where they were going to continue the program and I guess intentionally finish them off and put them back in the water. So, yeah, I guess as part of the rehabilitation of them, we were just meant to be a stepping stone, but they've just been left with us now and, with no one really putting their hand up to continue it on.
0: Yeah, we'd spoken to Pearling and Heritage Fleet a few times over the years about this program. The last time we spoke to them, they were actually really struggling to find a home for the vessels. This was when they were being moved on from the location they were at due to the wharf redevelopment. So they landed with you by the sounds of things, Joel. But how long can you hold on to these vessels before you have to make a decision as to what to do with them?
2: I mean, our business is obviously, you know, boats coming in and out. We haul boats out of the water, repaint them, fix them, put them back in the water, and away they go. So for us, a dormant vessel is essentially taking up space and money for us. We weren't really involved in the program. So it's hard for us to, you know, extend our hand to continue storing them, you know, for an indefinite period of time. So I have tried to reach out to the people that were involved in the program initially, the tourism, the Torres Strait Tourism Council, DETSI, the Queensland Museum, and I just seem to be getting sort of ping-ponged around with no real firm sort of interest. There hasn't been any private interest in them. So, yeah, I mean, you know, at this point in time, we're just losing space, which is quite valuable to us.
0: Not only space, how much do you reckon you've foregone in dry docking fees over that time, Joel?
2: Oh, it's excessive. Yeah, definitely. You know, we'd be in the six figures by now, I'd say. You know, and I'm personally just meant to sort of wear that burden, which I guess has brought us to now where the time's ticking, and if nothing sort of comes of this, then they will get demolished and taken away as scrap. Yeah, as of today, we, you know, no one's really put their hand up and said, you know, like, yes, let's take these back to TI and really preserve them. And if they don't go back in the water, you know, they'd look amazing in a museum somewhere.
0: Joel, who owns the vessels? Have you even been able to, I mean, do you own them or who owns them?
2: They were part of a company that was involved in a grant program to rehabilitate them. And through the period of them being stored here, went into receivership. So I guess by default, they've kind of landed in my lap. We've tried to reach out. So we do need to find a new owner, and it'd be great to see them refurbished.
0: You're hearing it from Joel McKenna, who operates the Big Boat Shed, which is a shipyard in Cairns. He has two historic pearl luggers that were 1950s era pearl luggers that were being restored to a point in Cairns, but it appears as though that restoration work stopped some time ago. The people doing it haven't come back to collect the pearl luggers, and Joel's now been left with, I guess, it's a dilemma. You feel like an ethical dilemma, really, Joel, because if you wanted to be ruthless, they'd be off to the scrapyard already, wouldn't they? You've been trying
2: Absolutely.
0: Your best. You've been trying your best to find some way of finding someone who might be interested in taking them on and restoring them. It hasn't been an easy effort. What type of group or individual might actually, you know, be the right fit for these vessels?
2: I mean, there's a lot of wooden boating clubs around Australia that preserve the boats. You're going to have to know what you're doing. It is a big task, but I believe, you know, the historical value in the vessels, you know, outweighs the effort that's required to get them back together. It's quite sad. I get frustrated with them being at my place, but then I think, like, if I crush them, then that's just not right either. So, you know, we really need to find somewhere for these to go.
0: What would be your pitch, Joel, to people? I mean, we've got a big boat faring community listening to this right up the coast of Queensland. So what would be your pitch to any interested party?
2: I mean, you're getting a whole lot of boat for not a lot of cost, you know, for your transport costs to getting them where you need to do the refurbishment. They're both over 55, 60 foot and, you know, solid hardwood hulls, which anyone that's in the boat building world, even sailors, would know how well they perform in the water. And again, you get the added bonus of the historical value. You know, you could start up a tourism operation. There's ones that have been operating out of Ellie Beach. The world's your oyster, really.
0: You won't sell them to anyone, though, Joel, if you don't think people are capable of doing them up. Would you be reticent to just sell them to anyone?
2: I don't think I'd sell them to anyone. I think someone needs to be the right fit. Because if they do go to the wrong person, they're not going to progress in any way and probably, you know, come to the same fate as what they might be today. You know, it's part of Australia. It's part of the northern Queensland history, and these sorts of boats just aren't built anymore in the modern world. We're into composites and high-speed craft, which essentially, you know, are built with the assistance of computers. These older vessels were all handmade, you know, hand riveted, nailed, all the pieces of timber hand cut, and it really shows the true craftsman of the era.
0: Joel McKenna there from the Big Boat Shed in Cairns. We have contacted the state government for comment, along with the proponents of the organisation that was originally set to carry out the restoration project back in 2021, the Saltwater Club, and we'll wait to hear the response.

0: ditch the rest.
1: That is Tim Rogers and the Bamboos and Success. It's 23 minutes past five on Monday, the 8th of June. Let's find out what the weather's doing for the rest of the week. Morgan Pumper with us from the Bureau. G'day, Morgan.
2: Hey, Adam.
1: We've had a day where there's been a few showers along the coast, but otherwise pretty fine across Queensland. What are we looking at into this evening?
2: Yeah, that's a really good point. So even though those showers haven't seen that big at large at totals, we have seen some spots just getting over that 10 millimetres from today. So while those showers are expected to ease off into tomorrow, even for the rest of the afternoon, I'm not expecting anything at large to fall around, especially the north tropical coast. And while there are some other areas with just that onshore airflow and some cloud, I'm not seeing too much on the radar for other parts in the east. So even with that cloud stretching to some of our central areas, not really any moisture falling there either. So really for the rest of today, I just think the continuation of the onshore airflow and there's some cloud in the east, but otherwise pretty hit and miss with some of those totals. So far, and what I expect through the rest of today.
1: And what will we see tomorrow, Morgan?
2: Yeah, so there will be a little bit of an easing in regards to those showers in the east, but really in regards to our day on Tuesday, we'll start to watch the southwest. We start to see the start of some showery weather conditions, and while that does increase and a bit more of a focus on the Wednesday and Thursday, the continuation of the ridge of high pressure along the coast continues to mean some onshore airflow. So again, pretty hit and miss with the totals. Still worth keeping an eye out for something to fall from the sky. So again, not expecting anything of significance, but might just unfortunately get a cloud overhead, which does bring down some moisture. But otherwise, not expecting anything significant for our totals on Tuesday.
1: On the waters, do we see much?
2: Yeah, not really too much as mentioned onshore airflow, but really for the most part, while we're not seeing any warnings, might get some spots up to 20, maybe 25 knots offshore, but really for the time being, nothing too much of a change around our coastal condition.
1: Okay, Morgan, well, thank you very much for the update.
2: No worries.
1: That's Morgan Pumper with us from the Bureau. A news update coming up in 5 minutes' time.

0: wasted.
1: That's Meryl Bainbridge and Mouth, the name of the track. And we're just a minute away from the next news update on ABC Radio Queensland. Out the other side of the news, I mean, we do pride ourselves as Australians on our universal healthcare system. The question, though, does get often asked about whether it delivers equal

0: equally for everyone. A group called the National Rural Health Alliance say that rural and remote Australians are missing out to the tune of more than $8 billion in healthcare, aged care, dentistry and disability funding every year. We'll look at how that number was calculated and what it means for you after we get a news update.
1: The winter issue of Organic Gardener magazine is packed with practical ideas. 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
1: Queensland's weather, scattered showers for most of the state tomorrow, widespread at times about the southeast coastal fringe, the central coast and the Channel Country. Brisbane and the Sunshine Coast, 15 to 23 degrees. And I'll have more news, sport and weather at 7 o'clock on ABC TV.
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2: Still to come on Drive, you'll hear about a after-school club that is helping kids build confidence in the outback by working cattle. 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
2: Well, for many of you listening to this, access to healthcare, it still depends on where you live. Life expectancy in Australia does decrease as remoteness increases. A report last year from the National Rural Health Alliance really shone a light on one contributing factor, and that is that people living in regional areas are receiving far less funding for things like healthcare, aged care and disability compared to those living in the city, to the tune of $8 billion across the country. The Alliance has launched a new national awareness campaign aimed at sharing real stories from real people about the gaps in healthcare and the impact these are having. CEO of the National Rural Health Alliance, Susie Teagan, is with us on Drive this afternoon. Thanks for joining us.
6: Hi, Adam.
2: So tell us a little bit more about this Rural Health Matters campaign that you've launched.
6: Look, we at the National Rural Health Alliance, amongst others, often receive calls and emails and letters to let us know how difficult it has become in rural Australia, in particular in terms of access to services, in terms of the difficulties of the cost of living and also the cost of services, and also the fact that they're losing the health and medical services in their regions because those clinicians on the ground are not being supported like they are in urban centres.
2: Susie, your report last year highlighted the gap between the haves and have-nots of the health system, for want of a better term. If you could just run us through that key finding of $8 billion, or more than $8 billion, in difference between people living in regional and remote areas and people living in the cities, and how that kind of is made up, that number, how you come to that number.
6: Sure. So we basically commissioned somebody to look at all the publicly available data. So Medicare billings, PBS, so medicine expenditure, NDIS, disability, hospital expenditure, and also private health insurance expenditure. And we looked at the data in 2023 and then again in 2025. And in 2023, it was $6.55 billion underfunding of rural people. And rural people make up 30% of the population, or 7.4 million people. So they make up a significant part of the Australian population. Then when we looked at it again last year, and to keep it transparent, we ended up working with an independent organisation called the NAUS Group, and we said, look, we want you to not tell stories, we want you to have facts, and we would like you to put it in context. So distances from the nearest health services, whether there is public transport, whether there are taxis or Ubers available. And last year, the $6.55 billion went to $8.35 billion. And that basically means that if you do not live in the city, you're receiving at least $1,090, but up to $4,700 less than somebody in the city. And in addition to that, what basically is happening is that we're saying it's okay if you die 12 to 16 years earlier than somebody in the city. And on top of that, And we've spoken about this before, Adam.

0: On top of that, the city relies on rural people bringing in Australia's export income, the food that we eat. So that's 90% of the food we eat. They bring in the tourism income. You know, there's so many reasons why we rely on these people. And, you know, $8.35 billion underfunding of rural communities is outrageous. And
1: What do we put the big difference in life expectancy down to? Now, as I understand it, Susie, in some areas it's more like 1 to 2 years difference in life expectancy. It's the most remote areas you might be talking about where it's a major difference. But why?
0: well, actually, it's not always the most remote. So people often say, oh, look, you know, it's because people choose to live out at Kununurra or whatever, but it's not just there. That's the first thing. If you live in a regional town like Bendigo or Ballarat or Mount Gambier, you obviously, that is a regional town, and you're more likely to be able to access some health services. But communities that have, let's say, 12,000 people, let's say Coonawarra Panola in South Australia or up in Queensland, you might be talking about a place, well, Cairns.
1: Mareeba has about that number.
0: Mareeba has even less health care access than the community in Cairns. But what actually happened? So Mareeba is a classic example of a community saying, you know what, we're sick and tired of being underfunded. We're sick and tired of people paying lip service to our calls. You know, Mareeba has a population of 20-something thousand. In addition to that, it receives about 9,000 palm workers from the Asia Pacific because we rely on them for our fruit and vegetable growing industry so that we can feed Australians and export fruit and vegetable. But the expenditure is still not there. And so the Mareeba community has had to raise thousands of dollars, hundreds of thousands of dollars, so that they can keep their clinicians going, they can ensure that they keep growing. I mean, they were almost going to lose their last service and their last doctor, and they've now worked so hard that they have six GPs and they're looking at outreach. But you know, they're having to fight to utilize space that is underutilized by governments. And they're having to argue and write letters, and these are all volunteers. And so it's a bit like the analogy with you know, the boiling frog, right? So the metaphor basically means that if you put a water in a pan and it's boiling and you add a frog into it, it'll quickly jump out. But you know what we're seeing is that we are warning the slow and barely perceptible erosion of rights and funding and standards for rural, remote, and regional Australians because they're not, you know, not seen in the city, they're not heard in the city. And it's just, you know, those communities have had enough.
1: We're hearing here from
0: And
1: Susie Teagan, who's with the Rural, well, the National Rural Health Alliance. They've got this new campaign, Rural Health Matters, trying to raise awareness across the country through real people telling real stories about the gaps in healthcare and the impact they're having. Susie, how much of it is a funding problem against a workforce problem? Because we know how hard it is to recruit for so many different positions in medicine and complementary medicine at the moment and allied health. And that doesn't matter whether you're talking about a big regional Queensland city like Cairns, Townsville, Rockhampton, Gladstone, or if you're talking about a small town, it's even harder. But how much of this is actually a workforce problem as opposed to a funding problem?
0: oh, look, you raise a very, one thing does not fix all, and you raise a very good point. I mean, the reason our workforce is so low in those regions is because it is underfunded and undersupported. I mean, people are often in, you know, single medical and one nurse towns, and they don't have the ability to be able to go on leave. They're often not able to provide services to communities that are nearby. And if you've watched those videos, you know, there are several people that have said, look, you know, I go to the nearest hospital, I work there, then I go to the clinic,

0: and I do my work there, and then I go and see some old people in their house because they can't drive, and they can't see anyone that is able to take them to the nearest clinic. And so the workforce issue is partly funding, partly because we don't have enough, partly because they're not supported enough. But in addition to that, the infrastructure isn't there. We know that Medicare is a wonderful service to the Australian population, but Medicare alone cannot deal with the high cost of delivery in rural, remote, and regional towns. And if you look at indexing since it started in 1984, it's been about 1%, when we know CPI is much more than that. And so it adds to the cost of service delivery, and it impacts individuals because the cost of living has increased for them.
1: Should your life expectancy depend on your postcode? No, is the answer most Australians would say. But the reality is that if you live in a major city, you're more likely to have a better health outcome than if you live in a regional or remote area. I've been talking about that with Susie Teagan from the National Rural Health Alliance. This website you've set up, ruralhealthmatters.au, what are you seeking from our listeners?
0: Oh, look, we would love some more stories because we often receive them in calls. If you're interested in supporting us by making a contribution to our campaign, because we want to make sure that rural people have the same access, that goes with telecommunications, it goes with private health insurance, and it also goes with hospital care and training of the future clinicians in rural, remote, and regional Australians. And, we like hearing the stories. These are individuals that are active in their community. They love living in those communities, but they're just asking for equity.
1: It's been good to get this on the record, your concerns, and also some of the data that you've been able to assess as part of this report last year. This campaign, Rural Health Matters, you can find at ruralhealthmatters.au. Thanks for joining us, Susie.
0: Thank you, Adam.
1: CEO of the National Rural Health Alliance, Susie Teagan. 13 minutes until our next news update. 13 minutes until the news, and then, of course, current affairs programs, PM and Australia Wide.
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0: Simple Minds alive and kicking. 8 minutes to six. Regional Drive, Adam Stephen, your host. And it's, as always, a pleasure to be with you as afternoon becomes evening across Queensland. Now, this may surprise some of you, but many kids who grew up in country towns have actually never worked with livestock before. But the after-school Winton Cattle Club is turning inexperienced students into junior exhibitors who are taking the Outback show circuit by storm. Crispian Yeomans actually caught up with a couple of people involved, and he stepped into the judging ring with one of the organiser, Jaxie Jack.
1: We were like an unofficial club working with the kids last year and the year before. We would just bring cattle in out of the paddock like a few weeks before. The kids were doing really well last year. They had a tri-series, which was the first of the many events, I suppose, that they put on with the young judges and handlers. And Sienna won it for Winton and brought it back here. So that was when we kind of decided that we needed to step up our game and make this more of an official club. The kids are really good at what they were doing. We just needed to elevate that. Taddy and Josh and Gavin and Jodie and I and Ernie, we all just, and Kerry, come together and here we are.
2: Today I've placed Astoria in first. She has a nice back line, nice hip to pin ratio, nice even underline, nice bone on her, even udders. In second place, I have placed Bella. She's also got a nice back line, nice underline, even udders, but she is a little bit weaker in her hip to pin ratio and bone.
3: So here I'm judging three cows. First, I put Princess Barbie because she has a straight back, equal udders.
4: Gavin Smith, yeah. Yeah, so we're just doing a bit of cattle club with the local kids, just in Winton here. I'm not sure actually how many we've got. I think there's 14 or 15 signed up, roughly. And, yeah, we've got a variety of breeds and ages and... yeah, we've got cattle, a couple from New South Wales up, stud ones, and then we've got local cattle being given, donated or to use and that. So yeah, a bit of a variety, which is good.
5: Why do you think it's important that some of the town kids from Winton here give cattle showing a go?
4: I think it's a good opportunity for them to see what the cattle industry can do, and some of these kids were petrified when they started, and you know, the way they turn out and they pick it up and listen is unreal. It's pretty cool to see, really.

0: Now, first, it's not because she's my cow, but she has the feminine look. She has a big rump with the tail sticking up. She has great bones, like, yeah. And, well, yeah, she looks like a great heifer too.
1: I'm Lucy Jack and I'm 13 years old. A couple of years ago, I started a cattle club to get to know cattle, and then I've liked it ever since, so I just keep coming back.
2: That cattle clubs is not like just like a stupid kid's sport. It's actually like really fun, and you learn like teamwork and learn how to have like patience and how to work underneath pressure.
3: I reckon if you like cattle, you should do cattle club because you get to be with them all the time. You get to learn a lot about them, and you get to experience what it's like to work with them.
2: And bonding is like the best part about it, because when you like get chosen by a cow, you like choose a cow. It's like the best experience ever.
4: And the cow chooses you, or you choose the cow?
3: Oh, it's your cow has to bond with you, and you have to bond with your cow.
2: Yeah, and that's yeah.
0: And when I first started cow club, I was petrified, and I still am a little bit.
2: It took her 2 weeks to get on one cow.
0: Yeah, I'm still a little bit scared, but I've gotten better with cattle, and yeah, I'm leading a cow now. I got bonded. Well, yeah.
5: How good's that? Some of the students from the Winton Cattle Club, ending that report from Crispin Yeomans. And we're only 4 minutes away from the next news update. Time for one more song, and it's a beauty.
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1: Monday night, and welcome. We didn't get a King's birthday holiday, did we? Heck no. It's coming up a little later, I think. Get a bit confused between the King's birthday holiday and the Labor Day. Depending who's in power statewide, they change it

indeed. What do you think? Is it a banger still, or is it now a clanger? Silverchair and Tomorrow. Gee, it's hard to believe that was 31 years ago. Text 0467 922 612. That's the text number, with either B for banger or C for clanger. If you banger it, we just play it. If it comes up, clanger it, we never play it again on the evening's program. You get the verdict at about 8:30. Look, something else to find. I had a bit of time on my hands on the weekend, so I created a playlist of all the clangers that you've decided on in the past 2.5 years I've been doing banger or clanger. So if you look up Kelly Higgins Divine clangers on Spotify, you should find it there. So if you want to have a look at all the clangers you've had, except for a couple that just weren't there, for example, Hey Paula by Ernie and Denise wasn't there. I know, it's shocking. I was shocked too. But the vast majority of them are there. You can decide whether people have been harsh. I think they have on occasion. Sometimes you've been spot on too. But, yeah, a Spotify list with all the clangers.

0: climb off near the bottom of the table, but it was scrappy and they blew a number of try-scoring opportunities. They went into half-time being the dominant side territorially, but it was nil all. Canterbury, though, scored 8 minutes into the second half through Satili Tupanua, backed it up 3 minutes later with a try to captain Stephen Crichton to be out 12-0. But then Parramatta scored two tries in 2.5 minutes to Talon De Silva and Joash Papali, 12-all, before a 77th-minute 42-metre penalty goal to Stephen Crichton gave the Bulldogs a 14-12 win. Andrew Moore, ABC Sport, Sydney.
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2: This is ABC Local Radio Queensland. The weather forecast for Tuesday for Queensland cities, all of southeast Queensland, expecting partly cloudy conditions but a high chance of showers. A top of 23 for Brisbane, Gold Coast, Sunshine Coast and Gympie. Bundaberg 25, Rocky and Mackay also 25. Townsville 28 with a shower or two. Cairns a shower or two on 27. And Toowoomba a possible shower and 17 degrees. 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

0: Correct. Very good. Hopscotch starts with an H, ends with an H. Same first and last letter. Hopscotch. Good. You can stay here if you like.
1: I'm feeling comfortable there.
0: Oh, good. I'm glad you're feeling comfortable. question number 10, same first and last letter. Musicians from which city have released more UK number

0: Beep, beep, yeah. All right. Question number 11. Same first and last letter. You can stay there, or Dave, or you can move.
1: I might go to the – there was a geography category, wasn't there, with surnames or something?
0: There is countries by surname.
1: Yeah.
0: If you like. For question number 11.
1: I'll try that one if I could.
0: Okay. Silva, Santos, and Oliveira are the most common surnames in which South American country?
1: Okay. Well, I'm thinking Oliveira's Portuguese because I know an Oliveira and she's Portuguese. So let's just go Brazil, maybe?
0: Correct.
1: Okay.
0: Nicely worked out. Yes, picked your way there correctly. It's a Portuguese name. That's right, Oliveira. And Portuguese is the language of Brazil, isn't it?
1: Yeah.
0: Question number 12.
1: There's nothing regarding the Governor General, there's nothing more dignified than doing something for a world.

0: Queensland cities, all of southeast Queensland expecting partly cloudy conditions but a high chance of showers. A top of 23 for Brisbane, Gold Coast, Sunshine Coast and Gympie. Bundaberg 25, Rocky and Mackay also 25. Townsville 28 with a shower or two. Cairns a shower or two on 27. And Toowoomba a possible shower and 17 degrees. 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
2: Nightlife with Philip Clarke.

0: but that'll take about 15 months.
1: The trouble is once these decisions get made, they can't the sort of computer says no situations, aren't they?
0: Yeah, yeah. You just get nothing. And even on level two, I couldn't even get – I can now get community transport because I can't drive because I'm a sight.
1: Yeah.
0: And they'd even cut out the community transport on level two. I could only get someone to take me shopping once a fortnight, someone to clean once a fortnight, and a gardener once a fortnight. Well, you know, that was going to go if I stayed on level two. They say, oh, look, we'll help you at home, but they might as well give you the lock you in and give it, throw away the key because you can't get transport.
1: You can't do anything. Yeah, you can't go anywhere. No.
0: Oh, it's a joke.

0: roller derby. Is it roller derby queen or something like that? If you know, send me a text on that too.
1: Meet the builder of dreams.
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1: Sam Pang's brand new office comedy, Ground Up.
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0: Two questions left and then we'll talk about insects. How is it that insects protect themselves from being predated upon? Is that right? The right word? So give us a ring. Andrew knows the answer to this. Have a listen. What song is that little snippet from? Then there's only one question left. Where's Caleb? Hello, Caleb.
4: Hey, mate.
0: How's Onslow?
4: Oh, yeah, it's all right. It's a nice rainy night.
0: Is it a nice night?
4: Yeah, yeah.
0: Thank you. Jim Croce sang Roller Derby Queen. He fell in love with a roller derby queen. That's what it was. Would you like to hear that song, Caleb?
4: Yeah, go for it.
0: You don't even care, really, do you?
4: I think my guess is wrong.
0: Okay, now, have a listen. This is a little snippet from a song. We want to know the name of the song that the snippet is from. Here we go. What song do you think that's from?
4: Well, I guess it was Maneater.
0: No. Oh, I can sort of hear it, though, but it's not.
4: That's all good. Oh, gave it a go.
0: Have a good night, Caleb.
4: See you, mate.
0: Thank you. It's not an orchestra.

0: is the answer to this as well. Apparently, the US paper company was called Dunbar Mifflin. Thank you, Ruby. And also a lot of people reminding me that it was going to... I don't think there's a kitchen because it's where the staff are. However, it was in the movie. Have I seen the movie with Tim Curry? No, I haven't. Yes, that is who it is. Matt from Walbrook knows the answer to this. And Janet knows the answer to this. But do you know the answer to this? 1-300-800-222. Text us 0437-774-774. We need to get through this. We need you to ring up. Give us the answer. Lots of people on the text have given me the answer, but we need you to call. And if you don't want me to give the number anymore, then what I suggest is that you call and get this out of the way. 1-300-800-222. If you've worked out the theme, by the way, which it doesn't seem that anybody has at this particular point in time, text it through and you can have a song of your choice. You may choose Roller Derby Queen by Jim Croce if you work out the theme. You may not, because it's up to you to choose the song. But right now, though, we need you to ring up with the answer to this. What is the name of the song that little snippet is from? As I said, there are so many people texting through the answer, which is good, which is nice to see. But we need someone to ring. 1-300-800-222. Don't You Want Me, Baby? No, it's not Don't You Want Me, Baby. But a good thought. Nick the Postie. I should ask you, Nick the Postie, which is terrific that you've sent a text, but why didn't you ring? Because it would be nice if you would. Donald has had his second go at the theme, and that's not right either. It's sort of right, but it's not right because there are a couple of different ones. I'm going to keep on playing it until you ring in with the answer. I should find Roller Derby Queen. Maddie, can you find Roller Derby Queen for me? And we might do that as... I'm not going to say it's a punishment song, because a lot of you may actually like it. No, Marianne, who's from Olney in South Australia. That's not the theme. I can see where you're coming from, because that can be translated into the right answer. But there is one question that goes against that particular theory. So it's a good guess, and it's very similar to the one that Donald gave, but unfortunately it's not the right answer. See, now you're all ringing in, which is really good. I'm not going to say it's too late, but it's good. Hello, Bridget.
1: Hello. It's You'll Always Find Me in the Kitchen at Parties.
0: Oh, very good. That's what it is. I didn't have to give the long version. This was the long version. It was big, that song, for the time, wasn't it?
1: It was indeed. I'm afraid I'm going to have to go because I've got to get moving.
0: Oh, but Bridget, there's one question left.
1: Oh, no, I've got to go. See ya.
0: Yeah, good. But Bridget. But. Oh. Rats. Hey, Joe.
2: Yes, I knew it was Jonah Louie.
0: Yeah, well, that's good. But, I mean, you're there by default, but it doesn't matter. We got one question left. Are you ready?
2: Maybe.
0: I'm not sure where Bridget went. She's very in a big hurry. This it is. Here it is. Who was arrested for the murder of his wife despite his claims that he caught a man with a prosthetic arm in the act? Who was arrested for the murder of his wife despite his claims that he caught a man with a prosthetic arm in the act?
2: That I don't know. I'll have to say good night, Trev, and I'll try again another night.
0: Thank you. Oh, I thought we were going to get through it all. You know, within the allocated time slot, which we sort of have an allocated time slot, which isn't really an allocated time slot, but it seems to have happened. Dumped like a hot potato. I was. So this is the last question. Let's get it right, because I'm hankering to talk about exploding beetles. So the question is, who was arrested for the murder of his wife despite his claims that he was caught

And a big congratulations to Amber Lawrence, her Suburban Cowgirl album, number one on the ARIA Aussie Country Albums chart. First week in, well done. And number 18 on the overall albums chart this week as well. So great success for Amber Lawrence, and that's the latest single from the collection of songs. It's called Sing Me Home. And maybe it's a song that sings you out the front door if you're heading out this morning and getting involved in another busy day. But the music of Amber Lawrence sending you on your way, which is very lovely. It is Tuesday, the 9th of June. Nice to have you along wherever you are around the country and beyond. And hello, if you're listening in Queensland this morning, let's check your weather for today. No warnings in place, so looking at major centres. Toowoomba with a possible shower, reaching a top of 17. In Maryborough, partly cloudy, it'll get to 25. Gympie, a shower or two, 23. And in Bundaberg, a possible shower, 25. In Gladstone, 24 with a shower or two. Rockhampton, also looking at a shower or two, getting up to 25 today. Mackay, showers are forecast, 25. Townsville with a shower or two, 28. And in Cairns, a shower or two, top of 27. Mount Isa, partly cloudy with 28 today. And in Longreach, a partly cloudy day as well, 28 degrees, the top temperature.

That's Jeff Brown, More Times Than I Remember, and playing you that one this morning because Jeff is going to be teaming up with Dean Perrott at the end of this month, Sunday the 28th of June, and a special performance at the Yarraman Memorial Hall in Brown Street. That's a 1 o'clock show for that one. Two great bush balladeers, Jeff Brown and Dean Perrott, on the same bill. So looking forward to that one. That's at the Yarraman Memorial Hall. Special guest Kerry Perrott will be performing there as well. Two old mates in concert, they're calling themselves. Not sure about the old, but very good mates and some very good music there as well. So thanks to Jeff and Dean for letting us know. And a big shout out to Trev at Cecil Plains as well, who requested a Jeff Brown song. I wasn't able to dig up the one that you're looking for, Trev, but hopefully you enjoyed that one, More Times Than I Remember, for you this morning. This is Early Morning Country.

0: Yeah, it's a song about having to travel far away from the ones you love and missing them while you're doing that, and from the perspective of those who are waving goodbye, often from the driveway. It's a really powerful song, isn't it? And a lovely duet. Travis Sinclair and Sarah Storer with that song, I'll Be Home Soon. And if you are far away from your home at the moment, working hard, or for some other reason you're away from home, let's hope you're back there soon and that the time goes quickly. Beautiful song to share with you this morning.
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0: Emily West of Charters Tower is letting us know that there's a birthday coming up and requesting a song. I won't tell everyone what it is. We'll keep that under wraps until tomorrow. We'll see. Emily, nice to hear from you. Thank you. Also, Jim in Bowen getting in touch, and also Scratch getting in touch as well, requesting some Marty Robbins. Some good suggestions coming through on the text line, 0487 993 222. Some new music to focus on, though, now, and this is from Two Tone Pony, led by David Kirkpatrick. Don't You Ever Wonder Why?

0: Sounding great for Two Tone Pony, back with a brand new track that is called Don't You Ever Wonder Why on this Tuesday early morning country. So much good music that's being released at the moment to celebrate, including from North Queensland-based singer and songwriter Josie. She's back with a new song called Road Signs, and as she explains, there's a lot of meaning to this song for her.
1: But this one's really inspirational, and I've wrote it from a time where I was getting some bad career setbacks where I was like, it just felt like, you know, nothing was going my way and I wasn't going to make it anywhere. And I just had to kind of reframe my perspective and go, all right, no, this is one of those rusty old road signs on the side of the road that's just pointing me in the right direction. And if I just went blindly and I just went straight past it, I'd be headed the wrong way. So that was kind of the analogy that I went for and just ran with it. And I feel like this song has really helped me, especially through the last week, because, you know, it's been a very big week with lots of things going on. But also just as a reminder that sometimes you do just need to slow down and listen to them old road signs. They're telling you the right way to go and you just need to look out for them, you know? So that's what this one's about. Bit of inspiration. Hopefully it helps some people get through some stuff and have a new perspective on, you know, setbacks or whatever it may be in your life. So, road signs.

0: whether the pair discussed North Korea's nuclear program.
1: In the NRL, Canterbury Bankstown has scored a much-needed win over Parramatta at Stadium Australia in Sydney. Andrew Moore reports.
2: They'll take the 2 points happily, the Bulldogs, to climb off near the bottom of the table, but it was scrappy and they blew a number of try-scoring opportunities. They went into half-time being the dominant side territorially, but it was nil all. Canterbury, though, scored 8 minutes into the second half through Satili Tupanua, backed it up 3 minutes later with a try to captain Stephen Crichton to be out 12-0, but then Parramatta scored 2 tries in 2.5 minutes to Talon De Silva and Joash Papali, 12 all, before a 77th-minute 42-metre penalty goal to Stephen Crichton gave the Bulldogs a 14-12 win. Andrew Moore, ABC Sport, Sydney.
1: Australia's women's cricketers have beaten England by 5 wickets in a warm-up match for the upcoming T20 World Cup. Spinner Alana King picked up 2 wickets for just 10 runs as England struggled to 6 for 157 off their 20 overs. Australia then reached the target with 10 balls remaining. Elise Perry top scored with 64. Queensland's weather, partly cloudy north of Mount Isa to Richmond and west of Georgetown, isolated to scattered showers elsewhere. Showers tending widespread at times along the central coast. Widespread showers in the Channel Country with a chance of a storm. Cairns 27, Townsville and Mount Isa 28 degrees. Mackay and Rockhampton and Bundaberg 25. In the state southeast, partly cloudy with showers. Brisbane and Ipswich 22, Logan 21. The Gold and Sunshine Coast heading for a top of 23 degrees today, Toowoomba 17. Looking ahead for the southeast, partly cloudy with showers tomorrow, Thursday and Friday. 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
5: Hello, g'day. How is your morning shaping up so far? Have you peered out into the blackness and seen that those showers have eased off just ever so slightly around Cairns this morning? Didn't even need my windscreen wipers on the way into work today. But I can see still a smattering of activity just north of Port Douglas, probably the wettest spot, and maybe Babinda as well. Still some light chunks coming across the coastline there. And as you heard yesterday, we are going to just see them come and go for the rest of the week. It's added up to 36 millimetres at Upper Murray. That's about the largest total I can see. 26 in Tully itself, and 32 just a little further north at Jupoonvale. In Cairns, we've been around the 10 to 15 millimetre mark. Copperlode picked up 27 and Topaz 29 on the Tablelands. That's about the largest total I could see there. And north of Cairns, Wineville Valley picked up 18 millimetres. Maybe you have done a little better than that. Certainly giving your garden a drink after that nice warm and fine stretch that we enjoyed. Gosh, it's been a miserable kind of a turn in the weather. But the bonus, I suppose, is that we're not shivering through the mornings as we have been. The return of that humidity has really brought our overnight minimums right back up, including in Georgetown yesterday, down below 10 degrees. This morning, you're sitting on 17.5. Positively balmy. It's 22.3 in Kawanyama and 24 degrees in Lockhart River right now, and 25.7 if you're waking up on Wyburn Thursday Island, 18.7 at Weeper, and then on the coast we're looking at 21.5 degrees in Cairns, just a little cooler, 20 at the racecourse. Cooktown is on 24 degrees, Innisfail just below 20, sitting on 19.7 and 15 degrees in Mareeba this morning, and Ravenshoe still locked in at 14 degrees. Heading today for showers punctuating our north tropical coast and Tablelands. Mostly sunny for Georgetown and Croydon, back up to 29, 30 degrees there, and a bit of a mixed bag for the peninsula. We've got a shower or two for Cowan and Lockhart River, and a top of 28 degrees there, partly cloudy and 30 for Laura, and Weeper and Aurukun heading for a top of 32 with partly cloudy conditions and a mostly sunny day ahead for Thursday Island. Welcome along to the Brekkie Show. We have got a quiz question that's going to test your knowledge of Cairns mayors coming up next.
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0: That's British rockers White Snake from their album Saints and Sinners, and a song that was written, Here I Go Again, by bandmates David Coverdale, who came across, you might remember this, from the English hard rock group Deep Purple, where he'd already recorded three albums with the band. And he teamed up with guitarist Bernie Marsden for the band's fifth album, Saints and Sinners.
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0: I don't know if you're going to need your blanket this morning. Maybe you've kicked it off overnight with those minimums jumping right back up, nearly 8 to 10 degrees warmer around the place than what we were recording only a week ago. It is 17 minutes to 6, and you know what that means.
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0: Yes, it's time to crank into gear, get the brain matter working with a little bit of trivia that we like to call What the FNQ. And as I've already alluded, today we're going back into the record books of the city of Cairns. Because I'm a former mayor of Cairns, I had two iterations in the job during the 1970s. I presided over a number of key developments in the city, including the construction of the original Cairns Civic Theatre. But I'm most remembered as a pioneer of the region's tourism industry, serving as chairman of the Far North Queensland Board for Tourism and Travel, which is widely recognised as Australia's first

0: professional regional tourism organisation and a precursor for the peak body tourism tropical North Queensland that we know today. Sadly, I died suddenly in 1978 while still holding the office of Mayor of Cairns. Who am I? 1300 801 222. If you know the answer, I'm looking for the name of the Mayor of Cairns. During the 1970s, I was interrupted by one term, but then I was back. And during that time, also served as the tourism industry leader, as the chairman of the Far North Queensland Board for Tourism and Travel, playing a pivotal role in the development of Cairns as an international tourism destination. 1300 801 222 if you are a keen devotee of history, or maybe this is just a name that you know because it does pop up in around the Cairns area in different places. 1300 801 222 if you'd like to join me for the quiz.
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2: with Charlie McKillop.
0: Lovely to know that Joe and her horse are listening out this morning from what I'm imagining would be a very damp Mina Creek. But she hasn't given me a call to play the quiz. Just wanted to know that she's listening, and it's lovely to know that you are. But Meg has gone one step further. She's listening and playing the quiz. G'day, Meg.
3: G'day, mate.
0: How are you going?
3: Okay.
0: Yeah, you're getting through this miserable weather that we've suddenly had foisted upon us?
3: Yeah, well, it's saving me half an hour a day with watering.
0: Trying to keep the garden alive, yeah. Well, yeah. Yeah, we've got to look on the positive side, Meg.
3: That's it.
0: And there is a lot of positive things about this bloke. He was a big contributor to the city of Cairns in the 1970s.
3: Amazing man, Alistair Jarley.
0: That's absolutely correct. So you call him Alf.
3: Yep.
0: I've got David Thomas here.
3: Oh, sorry. Yeah, he had a brother, Alf. Sorry.
0: Oh.
3: I got him mixed. Dave. It was Dave DeJolly. Yeah.
0: Okay. So you knew the family
3: also, well. Yeah, but also what you need to know is that in those days, the mayor was not a full-time job. It was only a part-time, paid part-time, and they all had to have their own jobs as well.
0: Incredible to think that you could run a city and hold down a full-time job.
3: And he was running a car dealership. And, yeah, he was just a great, the most lovely man. And he died suddenly, and he was a judge. He used to judge at the trots.
0: Oh, that kind of judge.
3: That sort of judge. He used to be there to... And there'd been a dead heat that night, and he'd called one, and later photographs showed that he called the wrong one, whether or not that upset him or something. But yeah, he was just everywhere. He was just the most wonderful, wonderful, wonderful man, and he did so much for this city, and he was just so far ahead of his time, as you've said. He was just, we were devastated. The whole town was devastated when he died suddenly.
0: Yeah, I can imagine it would have been a huge shock, and particularly as he'd just been re-elected for the, you know, a second term. So he obviously had the support of the population.
3: Yeah, it was just, you know, like, I know the town was devastated when we lost so many in the plane crash and everything, but Dave DeJolly dying was just it's awful. It was just awful.
0: Wow.
3: Anyway, but he was just as you've shown, Rob, the little bit you've said, he was so far ahead of his time, and we just thought how much more we could have done. But, you know, it was interesting because when I was a kid, Mackay and Cairns were roughly the same size and competing, you know, in the same sort of markets with the sugar and the tourism and everything. But people, when there was a terrible road, especially from Townsville North, people still drove that extra distance to come to Cairns for the tourism.
0: We knew we had something special.
3: Yep.
0: Meg, thank you so much for remembering David Thomas DeJarlis. I was going to also offer a clue.

if Meg hadn't been so sharp this morning to say that his legacy is cemented. Having been a life member of the Cairns Show Association, you would also be aware that the Jale Pavilion is named in his honour. And David Thomas de Jarlis was born in Emuford, which is another little thing that I was unaware of, an old mining town in North Queensland, in 1913. Very nice to be able to remember his contribution. Thank you, Meg. Pick the Hit is next, and it's going to take you to two songs and two artists and pivotal moments that occurred on this day in history. So stick around for that. 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Cheryl Lynn, Got to Be Real.

0: Got to be real. You got to be real to play Pick the Hit, because you got to text me 0487 993222. Keith at Upper Daintree has already done that. Haven't heard from you for a while, Keith, which is an indication of just how good the weather has been. Not a drop at Upper Daintree for the last fortnight or so, but overnight another 34 millimetres in the gauge. Thanks, Keith. Lovely to hear from you. And nice to know that you are listening out to the Brekkie program, where we're taking you back today to what happened on this day, the 9th of June. And I'm going to start out, we were actually in this era very recently with Bruce Springsteen and Born in the USA. Remember, I can remember the iconic album cover there with his blue jeans and the American flag on the front. As iconic as that album, I reckon, is this one by Cyndi Lauper, who, as you might remember, in 1984 had come out with a cracking number of hits, but none as big as Time After Time. I'm just flicking through here, Juanita.
1: Is it not there?
0: It's not there.
1: Oh, it should be.
0: But, you know, maybe we could just sing. I think we all know that Time After Time is... Oh, well, how about you tell us about what happened on this day in 1987? Well, I just amused myself for a little bit.
1: Just check it's the right day that's been pulled in there. Maybe, yeah. All right, so on this day in 1987, George Michael became the first music artist to perform at the new Wembley Stadium in London. It was a huge moment, and he played the first of two shows at the venue. It was part of his 25 live tour. And I'm going to play the third single from his debut solo album, which I played to death in the 80s. I absolutely loved it. It was the Faith album. But this song, Father Figure, one of my favourites, that was released on this day in 1987.

0: such a big venue, Wembley Stadium. I can't believe it. When you think about just how you can't even imagine London without a Wembley Stadium now.
1: And I should say, sorry, that song was released in 1987, but on this day in 2007 was the Wembley Stadium.
0: The 25-year live tour, epic. And just looking at some images of him out the front, wasn't he amazing?
1: He was good. He was really good. It was a sad loss when we...
0: Okay.
1: When he passed away.
0: Well, now that you have inadvertently sabotaged my efforts to promote Cyndi Lauper, what I was trying to give people was this incredible hit. It's your-

0: loved it so much. It went to number 3 in the UK. It was a song that she co-wrote, Cyndi Lauper, with the Philadelphia-based Rob Hyman of the Hooters.
1: I didn't realise that because I love the Hooters.
0: Yeah, well, I didn't realise that they collaborated either.
1: No.
0: But it was the start on the 9th of June of a 2-week run at number 1 on the US singles chart with that song.
1: Mm.
0: And look, it really is a song that we continue to play and love all these years later. Mm. So I'm pretty confident.
1: Michael.
0: I'm pretty confident this morning.
1: Come on.
0: Juanita has a big moment in history as well, though. George out the front of 60,000 screaming fans at Wembley Stadium on this day. In 1987, 0487 993 222. You let me know. Is it going to be George? Is it going to be Cyndi?
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0: That's the Gurus, Hoodoo Gurus, taking you up to the news at 6 o'clock. Then you're going to have the Rural Report with Sophie. And then you're going to have one of these two songs. And the voting has been spirited, I've got to tell you. George Michael with Father Figure, or Time After Time with Cyndi Lauper. You be the judge, and we'll catch you after the news at 6:30.
1: ABC News. Good morning, I'm Maria Hatzakis. Israel and Iran have agreed to suspend direct attacks against each other, but both insist they're poised to open fire at a moment's notice. Is Middle East correspondent Matthew Doran.
2: For more than 12 hours, there was a real fear the fragile ceasefire had been torn up. Iran launched around 30 missiles at Israel in protest over its attacks against claimed Hezbollah targets in southern Lebanon and the Lebanese capital Beirut, and Israel returned fire, hitting sites across Iran. But after multiple waves of strikes, Iran's Central Military Command announced it had made its point, and the Israeli Prime Minister Benjamin Netanyahu followed suit soon after. However, Israel is continuing its attacks in Lebanon, and Iran says ongoing aggression by Israel over its northern border could prompt far harsher attacks in the near future.
1: The disaster response is continuing after an earthquake rocked the southern Philippines. Southeast Asia correspondent Tim Swanston reports.
3: Authorities are continuing to assess the damage from a powerful earthquake which hit the south of the southern Philippines island of Mindanao yesterday morning, including the coastal city of General Santos. Philippines President Ferdinand Marcos Jr. has ordered the suspension of schools in the area and has directed disaster response agencies to immediately get to work. Search and rescue efforts are ongoing, with searches taking place in several damaged buildings. At least several dozen people have been killed, some by collapsing buildings and falling debris, while a landslide caused by the earthquake killed at least 13 people.
1: Public hearings for the CFMEU Commission of Inquiry in Queensland will begin today again in Brisbane. Chelsea Malunga reports.
4: Stuart Wood KC is probing allegations of organised crime involvement in the union's Queensland branch and the impact of misconduct on construction in the state. Dozens of witnesses have taken the stand since the inquiry began in August last year. This week, it's expected officials from the Office of Industrial Relations and the Queensland Building and Construction Commission will give evidence, including Graham Easterby, the former licensing manager for the Queensland Building and Construction Commission. Hearings will continue at the Brisbane Magistrates Court until Thursday.
1: Auditors have found the former Queensland government awarded a doomed $15 million contract to a cybersecurity company despite red flags. Joshua McIntosh explains.
5: In September 2024, a month before the state election, CryptoLock Holdings won a department tender to run a $15 million cybersecurity program. But within months of ABC News reports about problems with related companies, the contract was cancelled, and the new state government tipped the business into liquidation while chasing $1.5 million already advanced. Now, an audit of the tender process obtained by the ABC under right to information laws highlights a series of errors in the bid, including unverified and unchecked financial information. Recommendations to improve tendering, such as additional financial checks, have been adopted.
1: The search for a Tasmanian devil missing from a Gold Coast wildlife park has entered its second week. Louise Villas has the story.
6: Carers at Paradise Country noticed Mary missing last Tuesday morning during daily checks. A review of CCTV footage revealed she jumped from her enclosure sometime before 4 o'clock with drones and sniffer dogs used to track the devil in the week since. Staff believe Mary is in the dense bushland surrounding the park and have found evidence of devil droppings and remnants of a kangaroo carcass. UQ captive animal expert Al Mucci says under the conditions, the greatest threat to Mary is being hit by a car.
7: Well, as long as there's food and water, she'll be able to survive comfortably.
6: The search will resume today.
1: Briefly, in the NRL, Canterbury has beaten Parramatta 14 points to 12 in the King's Birthday Clash at Stadium Australia in Sydney. The Bulldogs move up to 13th on the competition ladder, while Parramatta remains in 16th place. To the weather for Queensland, partly cloudy north of Mount Isa to Richmond and west of Georgetown. Isolated to scattered showers elsewhere. Widespread showers in the Channel Country with the chance of a storm. Cairns 27, Townsville and Mount Isa 28, Mackay, Rockhampton and Bundaberg 25. In the southeast, partly cloudy with showers, Brisbane and Ipswich 22, Logan 21, the Golden Sunshine Coast, a top of 23 degrees, Toowoomba 17. 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
8: Good morning. Welcome to AM. I'm Melissa Clark in Canberra, coming to you from Ngunnawal country and acknowledging other custodians. Iran and Israel have announced they're halting direct attacks against each other after more than 12 hours of exchanging fire in an episode which threatened to plunge the Middle East back into all-out war. However, it isn't an end to the fighting altogether, with both Iran and Israel saying their fingers remain on the trigger, particularly if the situation in Lebanon deteriorates further. From Jerusalem, Middle East correspondent Matthew Doran reports.
2: Warning sirens ring out across the holy city, followed by the sound of Israel's air defences picking Iranian missiles out of the sky. For the first time in almost 2 months, Iran fired upon Israel, angry about the Israeli military's conduct in Lebanon, attacking the Iranian-backed Hezbollah in the south of the country and in the capital, Beirut. The Israeli military says around 30 missiles were launched by Iran at Israel, and in turn it launched strikes across Iran, targeting the country's air defence systems and a petrochemical plant in the south, not far from the border with Iraq. Anxiety swept across the Middle East with a deep fear that these were the opening salvos of the second act in this war, and amounted to the tearing up of the fragile ceasefire between the US, Israel and Iran. But then, an announcement on Iranian state TV. A statement read out from the country's central military command that Iranian attacks on Israel had delivered their desired message and Iran would hold fire, for now. But the trigger point for more strikes was made abundantly clear.
9: If aggression and malicious acts continue, including in southern Lebanon, much harsher and more crushing actions will follow.
2: The declaration followed a post from the US President Donald Trump on his Truth Social platform, saying Israel and Iran were pursuing an immediate ceasefire and that final negotiations on a peace deal with Iran were proceeding, subject to what the president warned was ignorance or stupidity getting in the way.
10: Over the past day, Iran and Hezbollah tried to force upon us a new equation, and that equation is intolerable and unacceptable to me.
2: Israel's Prime Minister Benjamin Netanyahu issued a video statement soon after.
10: They thought they could fire at Israel from Lebanese and Iranian territory and that we wouldn't respond. Well, that did not happen and it will not happen. Not on my watch. As I have done for decades, I stand firmly by our right to act against our enemies.
2: And the fighting isn't over. Israel quickly issuing evacuation warnings in Lebanon, seen as displacement orders by the local population, ahead of strikes in places such as the ancient city of Tyre. In turn, Hezbollah drones were also launched at northern Israeli communities. The US ambassador to Lebanon, Michel Issa, met with the Lebanese president, Joseph Aoun, and speaker of the Lebanese parliament, Nabih Berri, the latter man often described as an ally of Hezbollah. Speaking to the media afterwards, the ambassador tried to allay concerns of the community that the situation will deteriorate further, insisting it was on the White House's agenda.
11: Everything that's happening in Washington is in Lebanon's interest. Since when have you heard an American president mention Lebanon every day? He's even nearly clashed with Netanyahu because of Lebanon.
2: Tensions on display, with the region on edge. This is Matthew Doran in Jerusalem, reporting for AM.
8: Back home, major changes to the National Disability Insurance Scheme aimed at saving the federal government $38 billion over 4 years are being scrutinised this week in Senate hearings. The cuts to the scheme include giving broader powers to the NDIS minister, more automated decision-making, and expectations parents will shoulder more of the burden of providing for their child's needs. More from National Disability Affairs reporter Naz Campanella.
12: Where's your music?
13: Deanne Burrow's son Brody loves music and using his bike, which has been modified to suit his disabilities. The 16-year-old wheelchair user lives with multiple complex conditions, including intellectual disability and autism.
12: So we do everything for Brody, pretty much 24/7.
13: Ms. Burrows understands caring for Brody is her responsibility as a parent, but she also knows she needs help. Currently, the NDIS provides support workers to feed, bathe and communicate with him, all of which has improved Brody's quality of life and helping Deanne manage her own burnout. With the NDIS now costing $50 billion a year, sweeping changes to the scheme have been proposed to reduce the cost by around $38.2 billion over the next 4 years. The bill making those changes possible has been slammed by disability advocates and some legal experts. One amendment will see parents take on increased responsibility.
12: Oh, it's definitely a slap in the face. It's definitely like you're attacking the wrong people just to save money.
13: Deanne Burrows is angry because she says supporting kids with disability requires so much extra work that people don't see from the outside. Skye Kokoski-Moore is the CEO of Children and Young People with Disability Australia. She shares her concerns.
14: Families are reaching out for help because they need it, not because it's a nice to have.
13: The legislation would also give the NDIS minister greater powers to reduce funding for categories of support to ensure the scheme's financial sustainability. Principal solicitor from the Villa Manta Disability Rights Legal Service, Naomi Anderson, is worried this has the potential to change the way the NDIS works.
15: It would allow this and any future minister effectively to have the pin to the bank account for the NDIS. Any time that they need to shore up budget, they could just go and strip more funding out of the NDIS. These proposed changes are staggering, and the community's had just on 2 weeks to respond to what is effectively 400 pages of material stripping away their rights.
13: A government spokesperson says the NDIS will still be the biggest social program the government has outside of the aged pension and still the centrepiece of the most comprehensive suite of supports for people with disability. It says it's treating as a matter of urgency the need to provide parents with a more suitable system of support, and the bill is compatible with human rights. The inquiry into the bill will run for the next 3 days and report by June the 16th. The government wants the legislation passed as soon as possible, but is facing opposition from the Coalition and Greens, so changes may be required to secure their support.
8: Naz Campanella there. The influx of investments in the country's data centres is buoying the national economy, but there are growing concerns the profits generated at such centres will eventually flow offshore. Independent Senator David Pocock is today publicly questioning what Australians stand to gain from the dozens of energy-hungry data centres flagged for construction. Oliver Gordon reports.
16: Australia is going through a data centre boom, but with at least 162 centres already built and more than 90 projects in development, Senator David Pocock is calling for more assurances.
17: I want to know how Australians are actually going to benefit from it.
16: ATO data shows some companies involved in the Australian data centre sector are generating hundreds of millions of dollars in income but paying no tax in Australia. There are multiple reasons companies pay no tax, and the ABC isn't suggesting the companies have not met their obligations. But Senator Pocock wants to ensure the government has the tax and environmental settings right.
17: And until the government is actually willing to step up and say, hang on, we have something here in Australia that you really want, and if you are going to come and do business here, you have to, one, actually pay tax here in Australia, and two, have some very firm guarantees around things like energy usage, water usage, that Australians are not going to have to pay the price of hosting this infrastructure.
16: Outside the US, Australia is emerging as the premier destination for data centre development and investment. Billions are flowing into the sector, buoying the Australian economy. But like Senator Pocock, independent economist Saul Eslake wants to ensure the mistakes of the past aren't repeated.
18: Big tech companies operating in Australia have a fairly well-established track record of not paying much tax on the revenue which they generate and instead using various contrivances to transfer profits on the revenue they generate to low-tax jurisdictions offshore.
16: The scale of the investment is being compared to the mining boom of the 2010s. But Saul Eslake says the financing of this boom is different.
18: The involvement of private credit, which is a rather more opaque form of financing, one of the risks, I think, in the context of the data centre boom that now seems to be unfolding in Australia, is how sustainable the financing of that investment might prove to be.
16: The federal government's released a set of expectations for AI infrastructure developers, calling on them to underwrite new renewable power supply and invest in Australian jobs. The expectations are non-binding, but the government says it will prioritise proposals most closely aligned with them. In a statement, a spokesperson for Minister for Industry, Tim Ayres, has said multinational companies making a profit in Australia should pay tax on these profits.
8: Oliver Gordon reporting. And that's early AM for today. Just briefly in finance, watching the Australian dollar, it's lower. It's buying 70.4 US cents. I'm Melissa Clark. The time now, it's 6:15.
19: 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ABC Far North.
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21: Hello and good morning. I'm Sophie Johnson and welcome to The Rural Report. It's great to be with you on the program. Sugarcane farmers in the Mulgrave Cairns region are worried urban expansion could threaten the future of farming in the area and have formed a working group to help safeguard the industry's future. Cairns Region Cane Growers Director Paul Gregory says growers are concerned and don't want to see a repeat of what's happened in Mossman.
22: The cane growers in Mulgrave, or Cairns Cane Growers, and MSF, our milling company, formed an alliance about 5 or 6 years ago to jointly fund the production of some documents to help inform and also to influence some planning decisions that are right with us now and in the immediate foreseeable future. The regional plan, the state government planning document, has landed. It landed earlier this year, which informs the council planning documents that they are at the moment looking at forming a new town plan for our area. One of the things that we really want to see embedded in that new town planning document is the retention of the agricultural land so that it's not lost forever to urban use. You'll note that the member for Mulgrave, Terry James, stood in Parliament last week and spoke on this. There's a committee that he will be a part of that will also include members from Innisfail Cane Growers, our own Cairns Cane Growers here, and from the milling company as well, to try to best utilise the tools we have at hand to try to influence these planning documents that are going to impact on our industry.
21: What's kind of the scenario that you're envisioning and worried about here?
22: Oh, we just have to look to the past. Since the 1980s, there's been loss of cane land right across the region, and we've lost, for example, Hamblin Mill hit back in 1991. Hamblin Mill had cane that went from, or was supplied by cane that went from the northern beaches all the way through to about Warner Road here. The mills need about 1 million tonne under the current financial climate to be able to crush profitably. They have a business that they have to run, the same as we run our farming business. Even though they're in tandem, there are financial imperatives around both sides of that equation. The mills need a certain amount of throughput to remain viable. Once that drops below that, then they're sort of crushing at a loss. And you only got to look up the road at Mossman and see what happens when that situation is reached. Right at the moment, Mulgrave is at a tipping point of hovering around that. I think our estimated crush this year, which will start next week, is somewhere in the region of 900 to 950,000 tonne of cane to be crushed. That is really a dangerous place to be at. We need to act immediately and get recognition of the requirements of the industry, which has been the backbone of our economy up here for 100 years, so that, A, we can keep the industry going and keep 16,000 people employed and about $900 million of income to our whole wet tropics region, and also the retention of that good quality agricultural land so that that land is retained into the future and it may not be for cane, it may be for something else, but that land is gone, then population needs to be able to feed itself from somewhere.
21: How worried are you, Paul, about the sustainability and future of sugarcane in your region?
22: Very worried indeed. Once the finances of an industry are under close scrutiny by those people who are invested in that industry, then you really do need to be worried. And we're at that point right now. There may be future in sugarcane. It's a wonderful crop and you can make about 120 different things out of sugar at the moment. Out of cane. At the moment, our industry is focused on the export of sugar crystal and we are at the mercy of the world market on that. But we know that there are other things that can add value to our crop. That will take time and that will need an investment by the milling company. But for that investment to happen, there needs to be surety about the land that cane will be grown on. I think the opportunity is right now. We've got support from our local member. We are having very fruitful discussions with council, senior council staff and the councillors around this. They see the value. I believe that there is a future for us, but we have to transition from what we are now into what we may be in the next 20 or 30 years. If we keep losing land at the rate we're losing it now, then that opportunity to transition will be taken away from us. There won't be enough land left for the mill to keep crushing. And once that happens, you've only got to look at Mossman and see what's happened there.
21: Cane grower in the Cairns region, Paul Gregory. Sticking with cane, it's been 20 years since a devastating disease brought one of Queensland's key cane regions to a halt. Growers spent months navigating quarantine requirements as sugarcane smut spread along the east coast. But thankfully, the outcome wasn't as dire as expected. Today, fewer than 10% of Australia's cane varieties are susceptible to the disease that once threatened an entire industry. Taylor Larson reports.
13: Walking around Joe Russo's Childers property today, it's hard to imagine the scene 20 years ago.
0: A fungus is threatening Queensland's multi-million dollar sugarcane industry.
13: Quarantine tape blocked paddocks, machinery sat idle, and biosecurity crews in hazmat suits moved methodically through sugarcane rows.
3: We couldn't move anywhere. It stopped the sugar mill for a period of time to make sure we had something in place that we could continue to do harvesting in a very bloody awkward situation.
13: Mr. Russo's farm, 320 kilometres north of Brisbane, was ground zero for the East Coast's first detection of sugarcane smut on June 9, 2006. It was a moment the local industry that was on the cusp of the annual crush had been dreading.
3: Everybody would have felt it because we couldn't start harvesting. We brought cane down from as far north as Ingham, the Burdekin, and it was all transported down to try and get varieties that at the time we felt weren't susceptible to smut. The logistics of that was just unbelievable. And the cost of cane that came down had to be redirected all around. It was just dropped off at a central spot and we had to go and get plants. We couldn't plant just in a normal fashion that you can do so many hectares a day. It just through the spanner in the works, if you like, and all facets of the industry.
13: The disease had already devastated crops in Brazil and was first detected in Australia in the Ord River region in Western Australia 8 years prior. Eradication proved impossible. Within 5 months of the detection at Mr. Russo's farm, more than 50 sugarcane properties were under quarantine in the Childers and Bundaberg region. The disease was then found in Mackay that November. And by the end of 2008, all of Queensland's remaining major cane growing areas were infected.
4: It's spread very easily by airborne spores, which are produced on a very distinctive black whip-like structure that's produced from the growing point of the plant. It can cause total crop loss in susceptible varieties.
13: Plant breeder at Sugar Research Australia, Alison Jensen, says when eradication efforts failed, the industry faced the new reality of learning to live with and manage smut. The outbreak accelerated breeding programs that combined high productivity traits with disease resistance.
4: An important part of our breeding program is to test

0: the new clones that we're producing against a range of diseases that are significant to our industry. So we have a pathology site based at Woodford where any of the new clones of interest are transferred there and tested for diseases like sugarcane smut, also Fiji leaf scald, those sorts of diseases, so that before we release a variety, we're confident that they're suitable for industry and aren't going to pose any risk from yield losses from a particular disease.
1: When the Smut Buster program began, fewer than 10% of Australian sugarcane varieties were resistant to the disease. Today, more than 90% are. Chief Executive of advocacy group Cane Growers Dan Galligan believes the outbreak permanently changed how the sector approaches biosecurity.
2: Our focus now is actually to be much earlier. We look around the world for what might be the risks to our sugarcane sector, to see the risks elsewhere, and we do surveillance around the world in partnership with other industries so we can see things happening in other countries before we even get exposed. So biosecurity general duties now exist across agriculture, so everybody has a responsibility in terms of surveillance for disease. We now have Biosecurity Queensland that never existed as an authority in Queensland. So not only does the industry view it in terms of in-field early detection of disease, equally at the same time breeding before we get to commercial release for specifically for resistance to disease. Then finally, across to Biosecurity Queensland, where the entire system of biosecurity monitoring, surveillance and response is completely different to what it was 20 years ago.
1: Back at Childers, Joe Russo still spots the occasional smut in his rows, but it no longer worries him.
3: Smut is still in the district. It's not the big bad thing that we all thought it was going to be that was going to devastate all our crops.
1: 20 years on, the disease that once halted the sugar industry has instead reshaped how it prepares for the next threat.
4: That report from Taylor Larson. You're listening to The Rural Report. I'm Sophie Johnson. It is 25 minutes past six. To the weather, partly cloudy in the peninsula with a medium chance of showers near the east coast. Easterly winds up to 30 kilometres an hour. The Gulf looking partly cloudy. Also partly cloudy for the north tropical coast and tablelands with showers near the coast looking likely. Otherwise, a medium chance of rain elsewhere and east to south easterly winds up to 30 kilometres an hour. The northern goldfields and upper Flinders looking at a slight chance of showers in the southeast and east to north easterly winds up to 30 kilometres an hour. Also partly cloudy. And in the Herbert and lower Burdekin, cloudy with a medium chance of rain. A major landscape repair program in central Queensland is working to stop sediment reaching the Great Barrier Reef. Scientists, natural resource management groups and farmers from across the state have visited rehabilitation projects in the Mackay-Whitsunday region, where landholders are tackling erosion.
5: When the 58 flood came, it took the rainforest and washed it all away and left these 10 metre, 15, 20 foot banks, which were an eyesore. No more rainforest, all gone.
6: At Murray Creek at Mount Ossa, half an hour north of Mackay, landholders Leo and Carmel Beretta have seen firsthand what decades of erosion can do.
5: The flood took a metre of topsoil all around. Where we're growing cane, 1 metre of topsoil all around there disappeared. And it silted up the creek in a lot of places. It was beautiful big water holes everywhere, deep water holes. And after the 58 flood, nearly half of them got silted up.
6: The Beretta family has farmed the property since Leo's father arrived as an Italian migrant in 1938 and over the generations has expanded the holding to about 1,500 acres. While Leo and Carmel don't live on the property anymore, their son Peter lives there with his family. For Carmel, restoring the creek system is about protecting the future of the land.
7: This property is of great heritage value to the Beretta family because it's 88 years since we first settled here. And of course we've seen degradation and because we weren't aware of the importance of conservation of our soils and of the rainforest. But over the years we've learnt to appreciate it and we've learnt that what happens to our reef when degradation happens with our soils. And if we want to keep our reef, we've got to look after our soil and our land.
6: The Reef Trust Landscape Repair Program includes revegetation, fencing, rock stabilisation and engineered log structures designed to slow water flow and hold banks together during major flood events. Emma Jones is the principal project officer and says the work is happening on a significant scale, with modern drone technology allowing them to track sediment runoff figures.
8: Across the last 18 months, we've installed about, I think it's 32,000 trees have been planted, which is pretty significant. And we've also saved around 5,755 tonnes of fine sediment from going out to the reef. So they're kind of the scales of works that we've tried to do, and it's really been successful because we've been able to scale up with our contractors, our landholders and the suppliers.
9: It's a large amount of soil. How do you measure that?
8: So essentially we collect these things called digital elevation models of difference, and what that means, it's a LiDAR-based system that will measure the ground and change over time. So here at this site, we collected LiDAR in 2021. We've then compared that to LiDAR again in 2025, and you can tell how much volumetric movement has occurred over those two times with the LiDAR assessment that we do. And so that gives a really accurate volumetric change over time, and we utilise that to calculate how much soil we've saved from going out to the reef and entering the waterways and things like that.
4: Principal Project Officer of the Reef Trust Landscape Repair Program, Emma Jones, ending that story from Amy Mitchell. And that's all we have time for on the Rural Report this Tuesday. I'm Sophie Johnson. Thanks for joining me on the program. Until tomorrow, hooroo.
10: Good morning, this is ABC Far North News, I'm Bridget Herman. The first witnesses have given evidence in a coronial inquest examining the death of a Far North Queensland man who was shot by police in March 2023. Holly Richardson reports.
11: The inquest has heard police negotiated with 27-year-old Aubrey Donoghue at his former partner's home in Mareeba for several hours before he was shot. Counsel assisting the coroner, Amelia Benn, said police found Mr. Donoghue locked in a bathroom with the woman when he revealed he had a knife. Officers then broke the door down and fatally shot him. A detective from the Ethical Standards Command who investigated the incident was questioned about whether the officer who fired the fatal shot could reasonably have feared for his life and about what evidence there was that he had first yelled at Mr. Donoghue to drop the knife. The inquest continues.
10: The family of a Cairns man who died in a Northern Territory motorbike race on Sunday say he'll be remembered as a larger-than-life character. Christopher Tester has more.
12: Cairns man Matthew Bielefeld crashed on an off-road track while competing in Central Australia's Finke Desert Race. Despite the efforts of paramedics, he died at the scene. His family has released a statement saying he was a larger-than-life character who lit up every room he walked into. They have thanked the emergency services, helicopter crew and other competitors who stopped to help after the fatal crash. Event organisers say they are deeply saddened at his loss and they've offered their sympathies to his family and friends.
10: Police say they still want to speak to witnesses of a car crash that killed a woman and a toddler near Port Douglas last month. Roseanne Maloney reports.
13: The crash on the Captain Cook Highway occurred about 4 o'clock on Friday, May 22nd. Police say initial investigations indicate a ute struck a red SUV just south of the intersection with Reynolds Road before colliding with a white hatchback. A 34-year-old Mossman woman and her 2-year-old passenger died. Her other passenger, a 22-year-old woman, remains in hospital in a stable condition. The 62-year-old driver of the utility was discharged from hospital last week. Police are urging anyone with dashcam vision or information to come forward. Investigations are ongoing.
10: Sugarcane growers around Cairns say their worried urban expansion could threaten the future of the Mulgrave Mill. The region's crush is expected to reach up to 950,000 tonnes of cane this year, less than the 1 million tonnes needed for the mill to make money. Cane growers have formed a working group to help safeguard the industry's future. Cairns Region Cane Growers Director Paul Gregory says growers don't want Mulgrave to go the way of Mossman.
14: I believe that there is a future for us, but we have to transition from what we are now into what we may be in the next 20 or 30 years. If we keep losing land at the rate we're losing it now, then that opportunity to transition will be taken away from us. There won't be enough land left for the mill to keep crushing.
10: The state member for Mulgrave, Terry James, says there's a need to make sure there's no urban growth into farmland outside of defined areas earmarked for housing at Mount Peter.
15: I will be getting together with the mill, with the cane growers, to talk about how we commence to do this and how we talk to our government, collaborate with our government to do this.
10: Scientists say a project aiming to rebuild a small part of coral cover on the Great Barrier Reef has shown major coral growth success. The 6-year trial at Green Island began in 2020 after the site was identified

0: identified as having low coral cover, unstable coral rubble, and bare limestone rock. Researchers used welded metal structures coated in sand called Mars stars that were implanted with coral fragments and secured to the rubble fields. Reef Authority project lead Neil Mattox says the site has shown resilience to cyclones and heat stress and good coral growth.
1: We've got a guesstimate at this point of around 75 to 80% coral coverage over the area that we restored, and we'll have a look at the final data set to see how that stacks up. But really good coral cover from what was essentially just a rubble field when we started.
0: A local Cairns bookstore says the installation of a council-built pagoda outside her shop is destroying her business. The red Chinese-style pagoda was installed outside the Crystal Ball bookstore 7 years ago to pay homage to Grafton Street's Chinatown history. But bookstore owner Angie O'Neill says it's now a hub for smokers and rough sleepers and deters people from her shop.
2: We faced the wall last month and it looked like we were going to have to close. We're very lucky that our landlord has come to a little bit of an arrangement with us and our rent's going to be manageable for a while now. People cross the road to avoid it and they avoid me at the same time. We can't survive if that pagoda stays there.
0: ABC News.
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4: On ABC Queensland, Charlie McKillop.
5: We're going to hear a little bit more from Angie at the Crystal Ball later in the program, a place that many of you know as a sanctuary, somewhat of a place of healing and inspiration that has turned into chaos as a result of bad behaviour in the city. And it's bad behaviour that Angie strongly believes is being aided and abetted by the Cairns Regional Council. She's blaming that Chinese pagoda out the front, and it's certainly not been bringing good feng shui through the front door, that is for sure. We've got some big issues to talk about. You might have heard on the program yesterday how the member for Cook, David Kempton, described a big change by the federal government in the way that disaster relief arrangements are to be funded in future.
6: Just imagine the repair works on the Captain Cook Highway and on the Karanda Range if it was slowed down by 15% of the funding. I mean, everything is taking so long now, it's going to take longer. We don't know what lies ahead. We don't have a bucket we can rely upon to assure the citizens of the north that if there's a natural disaster, their infrastructure will be repaired quickly.
5: If you are sitting at a stop-go sign on the Captain Cook Highway or the Karanda Range Road, you might want to be listening a little later. I think about 10 minutes time, we're expecting a call from the Federal Emergency Management Minister, and I'll be asking her what the FNQ.
4: When it matters most, turn to us for trusted news, thoughtful storytelling, and the conversations that count. ABC Far North.
5: But first, let's find out what the weather is going to be like in Far North Queensland today. You've been registering those showers, and Leslie has described it at her place at Bellin and Kerr as a drought has broken with 36 millimetres after this fine stretch of weather that we've had. Your duty forecaster, a new name for you today and a new voice, Robert Urbaniak, is here. G'day, mate.
7: G'day.
5: What can you tell us about these showers? Are they going to persist?
7: Yeah, look, they will persist over the coming week. Obviously, some of those rainfall totals we got about the area, sort of about 30 millimetres, particularly about some of the sort of the hinterland. We're probably not expecting as high totals as that over coming days. But look, pretty much every day you could expect showers between a few millimetres and about 15 millimetres about the north tropical coast and the adjacent sort of inland area. So yeah, there is more showers on the way, but nothing particularly heavy as far as rainfall goes.
5: And Bev at Wonga Beach is telling me it's cold and windy with 18 millimetres, and I don't know that it has been that cold. It must be just the feels-like factor, Robert.
7: Yeah, probably the feels-like factor. I mean, it's sort of above to average for this time of year as far as temperatures go. So, but yes, it's not out of question. It could have been a bit windy wherever that listener was. But yes, temperatures about the north tropical coast of about 27, 28 degrees today.
5: All right. And, yeah, speaking of the winds, I think it doesn't matter where you're listening today in far north Queensland.

0: They're pretty fresh.
1: Yeah, fresh, sort of about 20 kilometres to 30 kilometres an hour isn't out of the question. Easterly winds, sort of particularly about Townsville and Eyre, so the south of the area, but yeah, don't be surprised if you get some winds between 20 and 30 k's.
0: All right, well, we'll keep an eye out for that. Anything else that we ought to be aware of in the weather, Robert?
1: Yeah, not really. I mean, look, we're in the dry season, so although, like, you know, 10 millimetres of rain,

0: of Meteorology. I'm just having a look at the radar now, and the showers have eased off around Cairns. We got about 10 millimetres in the gauge in the last 21 hours. But yeah, certainly further south and to the north, you got better than that. And 36 millimetres was recorded at Upper Murray, just to the south of Tully, which I think was our largest total. Ted said it didn't add up to anything at his place, but it was very grey all day, and then in the early evening just some light rain at Chiligo, but not enough to register in the gauge. But he did note that the sky is brilliantly starry this morning. Thank you, Ted. And we also had some comments from Courtney saying 9 millimetres in Manunda this morning. And Courtney has also used the opportunity, a 2-for-1 deal, to vote for George Michael, because the pick, the hit today was pitting George Michael's father figure against one of the best of all time, Cyndi Lauper, with Time After Time, which on this day in 1984 started a 2-week run at number one on the US singles chart. George was being promoted because on this day in 2007, he was the very first musician to play at Wembley Stadium in London in front of 60,000 screaming fans as part of his 25 years live tour. Father Finger, definitely a great song, but the people have voted. Juanita, sorry about that. Oh, she's just reaching for the whiteboard now.
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0: Wasn't she wonderful? Isn't she still wonderful? That's Sydney Lauper, the pick the hit choice for this morning. It is ABC Far North you're tuned to, and plenty of you already commenting on the text line. A kick in the guts for the North is how the member for Cook, David Kempton, described it yesterday, and Lynn agrees. She's saying our tax dollars are being siphoned away by Brisbane. We need to stop paying tax up here and split the state. Always waiting for help to get infrastructure fixed. Well, actually, the accusation is being directed at Canberra for stripping funds out of the disaster relief arrangements. Shane says, are they worried that the southeast won't get the relief and that they will have to wait like the rest of the state when it comes to disaster relief? But Sue, she's not as sympathetic. She said maybe the council should start being responsible for letting developers build in flood zones and areas that constantly need assistance after these events that we keep having. For years, all councils backed the developers. Then the governments of the day have to pay out disaster relief when there shouldn't have been any housing or infrastructure built in that area in the first place. We'll get some of these points across to the Federal Emergency Management Minister, who will be your guest this half hour.
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0: But first, we're going to delve into the lore of seafaring superstitions and legend. Because out on the open ocean, sailors have long relied on instinct, their shipmates, obviously, and a grab bag of some pretty weird, wonderfully unshakable superstitions. Michael Clark caught up with Robert De Jong from the Maritime Museum of Townsville recently to learn why you might want to be the ship's cat on your, why you might want the ship's cat at your side, perhaps a lucky tattoo on your arm or foot, and not a single banana in sight on your next boating adventure.
2: Now, I think since time immemorial, people have believed that life is guided by bad luck and by good luck. As we all realize that seafaring is essentially a very dangerous occupation, governed by bad luck, storms, hurricanes, diseases, whatever, or good luck, good weather. So that's why, related to ocean fairs, ocean seafarers, there's a whole plethora of beliefs and superstitions of things which bring bad luck, like bananas, or good luck, like cats on board. And there's still fishermen around there who says no bananas on board. Probably because in the old days, bananas as cargo tended to get off query. And rotten bananas don't smell very well.
3: Okay, yeah.
2: Which they said would scare away the fish. And the other belief is that with shipwrecks, they often found only the bananas were left on floating on the surface.
3: Now, these days, everyone has tattoos, but once upon a time, you thought it's just sailors who have the tattoos. What's the superstition there?
2: The tattooing as an art actually starts in the Pacific, in the Pacific Islands, Tahiti. Then the sailors took on that custom, and sailors have got a very specific code of tattoos. If you cross the equator, once you've got a swallow or a bird on your shoulder and a bird on another shoulder, a pig and a rooster on your feet, a superstition that pig and roosters are actually good survivors of shipwrecks. So if you got those tattoos on your feet, the chances are pretty good you will come out alive. And also tattooing the tips of fingers, hold fast, H-O-L-D-F-A-S-T, 12 fingers. It means if you hold fast on the ships, on the rigging, you will not plunge into the sea.
3: Cats are good, are they?
2: Cats bring good luck on board. If they start coughing, that means a storm is coming. If they get frisky, there's another sign of weather. So cats are very, very special animals on board, you know. There's even a story of a shipwreck which happened on an Australian ship in World War II, where everybody got off the ship, and at the last moment they said, hey, we've forgotten the ship's cat. And some sailor said, I'll catch her, and therefore the break. That was the sailor who hated the cat most. He was worried about bad luck.
0: That is Robert De Jong from the Maritime Museum of Townsville sharing some superstitions with Michael Clark. And I have to mention this, that my partner discovered the superstition about the bananas the hard way on Saturday, being on board a boat as a volunteer, mind you. She was photographing in 20-knot winds our outrigger canoes as they were making their way along the coastline in the Great Barrier Reef Ocean Challenge. They got out the back of Double Island. The boat broke down. Nada. They're on anchor, drifting around in these waves. And she took out her lunch bag and offered the skipper a banana. He almost made her walk the plank. Suddenly he understood why this bad luck had bestowed him at sea, and he informed her that he would never have allowed her to carry bananas on the boat if he'd only known. And then, they had to sit there and wait to be rescued. So it's obviously true, the bananas on the boat. I know that many people swear by it. I'm hoping that she doesn't try and take a pig or a rooster next year. So is there a superstition that you still adhere to? I'd love you to let me know, because there's certainly plenty around. 1300 801 222, if you'd like to give me a call and let me know, what superstition do you still adhere to in your life, or that you know of from your childhood?
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0: You're with me, Charlie, on ABC Far North, where fires, floods, tropical lows, severe cyclones, they may be a reality of life in the Far North, but it's also reassuring to know that in times of need, there are tried and true arrangements in place that ensure communities are able to recover. Now, last week, it was announced that the disaster recovery framework, as we know it, would change. In future, the federal government wants the states to split the costs 50-50 instead of the current 65-35 split. Now, it's safe to say that this has gone down like a lead balloon with the Queensland government, particularly for local MPs who represent areas that are prone to disaster. Here's the member for Cook.
7: Charlie, how do you say kick in the guts politely on radio? In the last financial year, this arrangement will take $200 million out of the north, leaving the burden to be carried mostly by local councils. We have the most highly populated regional area in the whole country. An average of a natural disaster every 7 months. Canberra hasn't had one in the last 5 years. So Albanese is trying to spread the available funds across the nation on what he calls a more equitable basis. We're going to be left carrying the brunt of it in the north into the future. Now, there's two aspects here. One is that when there is a natural disaster, the local council and the state government and the frontline workers do all the heavy lifting. We're talking about the money that comes in afterwards now to help rebuild. There's going to be very little for betterment, which means we're not going to get better bridges or roads out of this. And with this cut in the funding, it's going to take much longer to get the roads, bridges and infrastructure repaired.
0: Where has it come from? Did you know that this was in the pipeline?
7: We've just been left stunned by it. So the Local Government Association, I was talking to the Mayor of Cookshire yesterday, the Premier this morning, the Disaster Minister this morning. We had no idea this was coming. And it's just another kick in the guts for the North.
0: Is there infrastructure that you believe right now that could suffer as a result of this change to the framework?
7: Just imagine the repair works on the Captain Cook Highway and on the Karanda Range if it was slowed down by 15% of the funding. I mean, everything is taking so long now, it's going to take longer. We don't know what lies ahead. We don't have a bucket we can rely upon to assure the citizens of the North that if there's a natural disaster, their infrastructure will be repaired quickly.
0: That's the state member for Cook, David Kempton, speaking on Breakfast yesterday, reacting to the news that there is going to be a change to the disaster recovery framework in future. The Federal Emergency Management Minister, Kirsty McBain, is with you to respond. Minister, is David Kempton right that councils and state governments like his are already doing the bulk of the work in the immediate aftermath of a disaster, and when it comes to recovery, it really relies on the federal government to come to the party.
5: Well, good morning. It's good to be with you again, Charlie. Of course, we're going to continue to stand with Queensland after every natural disaster, as we always have. And based on historical data, Queensland will continue to get the largest share of disaster funding. No council should be worse off, and we'll continue to support them like we always have in partnership with states and territories. But we've also got to be realistic. More money needs to be invested in risk reduction because we know that will reduce the impacts on communities and drive down the cost of insurance and over time assist every government to change more money because we need to change that paradigm. I think for every dollar invested in risk reduction, we're making savings of between $2 and $11. So that's got to be the focus, and that's what we want to do as part of this disaster framework that we're trying to introduce.
0: So you're basically robbing Peter to pay Paul? You're going to take money out of the recovery bucket and put it in risk reduction, are you?
5: No, not at all. You know, there's not a line item for disaster recovery because we know you can't predict events. Every single time we have stood up additional assistance when communities have been impacted. The Colvin Review into natural disaster funding showed that we needed to be quicker in terms of streamlining the application process, make it easier for councils to access funding. That's exactly what we want to do as part of this. But, you know, states and territories do have the constitutional responsibility for disaster recovery, and it's important that they continue to play that role.
0: Well, I don't think you're going to get any argument there from the state government. What they're saying is that you're going to be coming, well, I think David Kempton just used the figure $200 million less for our region alone. How is that going to be equitable when you consider how prone Northern Australia and Queensland particularly has been to disaster?
5: As I said, we'll continue to show up and provide funding to states and territories every time there is a natural disaster. You know, we've made sure that there is a range of assistance packages every time that that's happened. One of the things that we continue to see, though, is there is a difference in the packages and support available to different states and territories. So we're trying to standardise that so that if you're a farmer in the NT or a farmer in Queensland, you have access to the same types of support. And we saw that this summer. I was in contact with a big cattle farmer in the NT who received a freight subsidy, and over the border from the same flooding event, his counterpart received a $75,000 assistance grant, freight subsidies, emergency fodder drops, and access to low interest loans. So we're trying to make sure there is an equitable split because disasters don't know borders, and when people are impacted, they want to know that there is assistance available. But it's also important, as I said, that the states continue to do their work. We'll support them in that. And no council should be left holding the can here. What we're trying to do is make it easier and faster for them to access that assistance.
0: Christy McBain is with you. She's the Federal Emergency Management Minister, speaking on ABC Local Radio at a time when there is a lot of concern in the community. Christy McBain, I've had a number of text messages already this morning from people who are still recovering from Cyclone Jasper, which was 2.5 years ago, some of them driving on major arterial roads where stop-go signs and nightly curfews are still the norm. How do you explain anything that would slow down that recovery even more?
5: Well, again, money will continue to flow. You know, we have been really clear. We're not changing the existing arrangements for any of the disasters that have gone, that have previously gone. I mean, states and local councils are still doing recovery work from disasters, as you've mentioned, a couple of years ago.
0: No, we understand that. But in the future, instead of coming to the party to the tune of 65% of the costs, you're now saying you want to reduce that by 15%, which the federal, which the state government regards as a straight cut in the budget.
5: Well, again, this is all based on, you know, the disasters we have. We can't predict the future. We'll continue to fund our local communities because we know how important it is, particularly the reconstruction of essential assets. What we're trying to do is make sure that that work happens faster. At the moment, there is a long process for councils to go through to explain what the funding is that they need to replace. There's an audit process and then an additional process before that money is paid. That Colvin review called out the lengthy time that councils have to go through to actually access any funding for the restoration of public assets. And one of the things
0: I got that. Yep, we got that point, Christy McBain. I'm sorry, we're going to have to go to the news. It is 7.

0: direct attacks against each other. The weather for Queensland, partly cloudy north of Mount Isa to Richmond and west of Georgetown, isolated to scattered showers elsewhere. Cairns 27, Townsville and Mount Isa 28, Mackay, Rockhampton and Bundaberg 25. In the state southeast, partly cloudy with showers, Brisbane 22, the Golden Sunshine Coast, a top of 23 degrees, Toowoomba 17. ABC News.
1: At 10 past 7, very glad to have you along on the Brekkie program this morning, where we're about to hear from an inner city business owner who says that her business is being pushed to the brink by drunk and antisocial behaviour, which it's blaming on an ill-fated decision by the council to install an historical pagoda right outside her door. I'm going to hear about what's been happening in Grafton Street in just a moment, once thriving hub of Cairns. And some of you appear to be as baffled as I am by the Federal Emergency Minister's explanation there, Christy McBain, saying that no council will be worse off, that money will continue to flow after disasters. She just didn't quite get around to the bit about how the federal government wants to pay 15% less in that that well understood disaster recovery framework that has been in place for some time. There's still some way to go on that one, I think. We'll get to your text messages in just a moment. In the first instance, though, I'll let you know about the weather. Your duty forecaster, Robert Urbaniak, was here earlier to explain that the showers are likely to continue to come and go.
2: Yeah, look, they will persist over the coming week. Pretty much every day you could expect showers between a few millimetres and about 15 millimetres about the north tropical coast and the adjacent sort of inland area. So yeah, there is more showers on the way, but nothing particularly heavy as far as rainfall goes. Temperatures about the north tropical coast of about 27, 28 degrees today.
1: It's added up to 36 millimetres at Upper Murray, 32 for Jeppoon Vale and 26 in Tully. Definitely the wettest spot. Further north, Wyandbeel Valley picked up 18, and on the Tablelands, Topaz had 29 millimetres. Around Cairns, Coppolo did get 27 millimetres, but elsewhere it was more in the kind of 10 millimetre vernacular. And some of you on the text line have reported, I think, 36 we had at Bellin and Kerr. For Leslie, she says the drought is over. Yeah, I think it is a drought at Bellin and Kerr after 2 weeks of fine weather. I guess this had to come. We still have a firm ridge extending over North Queensland's waters as well, which means that we're going to be sitting at around the 15 to 20 knot mark today for the Cairns coastal waters. A little fresher than that, 20 to 25 knots easterly for the Cooktown coastal waters before turning southeasterly later this morning. And for the peninsula coastal waters, it's a similar picture, 15 to 20 easterly, reaching up to 25 knots offshore during the day, and then winds turning to the southeast by the middle of the day.
3: 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ABC Far North.
1: It is ABC Far North you are tuned to. We're heading to the CBD in just a moment, but first, the cars.

0: ABC Far North.
1: For nearly three decades, the Crystal Ball Bookstore has been a sanctuary, a place of healing and of inspiration for many who have sought solace and spiritual healing there. But the peace and apparent prosperity of Grafton Street has been shattered. Owner of the Crystal Ball, Angie O'Neill, says her pleas to the Cairns Regional Council have fallen on deaf ears. And along with her claims, a prominent historical installation right outside her door has acted as a beacon for bad behaviour and public drunkenness.
2: We've been challenged with the changes in the street. The street's now got, smoke shops, vape shops, dodgy massage parlours, pokies. And the worst problem for me is that the council has built this pagoda at the front of my shop and they all hang there. They're smoking, drinking all day, carrying on, fighting. There's usually someone asleep in the garden by the afternoon, urination, the works, and it's right outside my shop. So it's been really sad. You know, we've been around such a long time and we faced the wall last month and it looked like we were going to have to close. We're very lucky that our landlord has come to a little bit of an arrangement with us and our rent's going to be manageable for a while now, but we still need to get rid of that pagoda so we're more visible and move that trouble away from the front of my shop. It's really, people cross the road to avoid it and they avoid me at the same time. So we can't survive if that pagoda stays there.
1: I'm looking out of your shop front right now and what you're talking about is something that's paying homage to the historical element of Grafton Street. This used to be the historic Chinatown of Cairns, the thriving hub. There's a degree of irony there, isn't there, that something that was meant to be kind of marking an important part of our retail history is now actually impeding yours.
2: It is very interesting because back in those days, Grafton Street was a bit of a red light district and it's kind of come right round full circle. But what's the worst thing is that no tourists read that pagoda signage and everything because there's too many deadheads hanging there and they're too scared. So no one's looking at it and it's been built on the wrong principles. You know, the Chinese have no shards and the feng shui is very important and none of that was taken into account when they built the pagoda. So we're just trying to get rid of the whole thing, get it back to car parks, which we really need in Cairns. My customers are always saying they can't find a park.
1: Have there been any positives?
2: Back in the original days, there was people and they used to bring tour groups down here and they would stop and they would read it and the tour groups would, you know, trot them on. But there's so much trouble now that they've all stopped doing that and no tourists stop and look at that board. It needs to go somewhere where they feel safe to look at it. Stop and look at it. They're talking about the Esplanade or maybe the new Green Slopes Chinese development they're doing. Somewhere else. It's useless here. It's just a hindrance. There's no benefit to the Chinese, to the tourists. It's just a negative thing.
1: What's been the council's response to the concerns that you're raising?
2: Well, I've been campaigning for 7 years to get...
1: Oh, wow, okay. This is not a new thing.
2: Not a new thing. Since they first put the thing into practice, they didn't actually consult me. They dropped a letter under the door or gave it to someone who didn't pass it on to me. So I had no idea this was happening until they were in construction. And I immediately protested and tried to get them to stop. They stopped for a little bit. They talked to me a little bit. They carried on. In the end, they ignored me. So for the previous 7 years, I've been campaigning really hard to get it moved and hit a brick wall. This new council is being a little bit more understanding about it and they seem to be at the brink now of agreeing to move it. Most of the councillors apparently are in agreement. We've just got to get someone to bring it to the table. And, you know, in that regard, it's a call to action. We really need everybody to email the council and just say, look, that thing is just an eyesore. It's a magnet for trouble. Move it somewhere where it's more appropriate and do it quick to save this poor business. And not only us, but all the businesses around, the poor framer next door, those people are sitting on his doorstep while he's open. No one can get in his shop. Same with the massage place next down. They sit on his doorway outside the ATM. No one can get in there. No one wants to get in there because they're begging. It's trouble. It's just horrible. The street's just horrible and we need to change it. And that's the first step I can see, is the only thing that I can do is get that moved.
1: Do you feel safe coming to work?
2: Look, I do because I'm bulletproof. But some of my staff won't clean the outside of the window. And it's really horrible for them, you know. Some of them have got anxiety issues and, you know, they don't need to be put through that. My customers often are very fragile. They don't need to be put through that. So they don't. They don't come. And if I lose my staff, I lose my customers, I lose my livelihood. They should have done it yesterday. They should have done it 7 years ago. It's way overdue. So please help. Please email the council. Email Rob Pine, who's our CBD councillor. Email your own councillor and get them on board. Email the mayor. She's well aware of the situation.
1: After campaigning for so long, I mean, and arguably, business is a tough thing, but how can you quantify the impact that this has economically curtailed your business?
2: There's been so many other factors over the past years, it's very hard to pin it on any one thing. We know that there's been, you know, economic issues and the fuel and all of the things that have been going on, homelessness. We can only say what we can see. And like, we see the tourists come down from the boats, we see them cross the road when they see all the beggars and the trouble at the pagoda. They walk along the other side of the road, they can't see my signage for the vines. They cross back at the lights and go down to Cairns Central. So they've gone right around me. And without those tourists, we won't survive because, you know, the local people are struggling. So, you know, they're my bread and butter, they're loyal, they're regular. Most of them push through the crazy, but they haven't got a lot of money. You know, it's been hard times, so we need those tourists. And that's the main reason we're fighting rather than moving. We love it here. We want to stay here. We've been here 15 years. We've been in Cairns 37. It's just not right that something like that should force us out of business.
1: When those signs went up, closing down sale, I mean, what kind of response did that evoke from your loyal customers?
2: We didn't actually have closing down on it. It was a don't know what we're doing next sale. So we were thinking we might do a pop-up shop somewhere. We're thinking we might close down completely. We're thinking we might have to go online, which we didn't want to do because having a physical shop is really important. We've saved lives just by being here. You know, people sit on the couch and they tell you their story and they say, look, I really think I was going to kill myself today. And you talk to them for a while and you give them some support people. You know, we've got pamphlets of Lifeline and all the people they can call. And just letting them sit there and tell their story. We know we've saved lives. And people find their solution here. They find their way forward. You can't do that in an online shop. So for me, that wasn't an answer. We probably will have to get that going parallel in the future to survive. But right at the moment, you know, we just like it here. And we just want to find a way to stay. You know, we've always been an oasis of calm in the city. And we'd love to get back to that. At the moment, you've got to get in the door first.
1: That's Crystal Ball bookstore owner Angie, hanging on by a thread in Grafton Street. We have been in touch with the Cairns Regional Council, yet to hear their response.
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1: You were just hearing the Emergency Management Minister Christy McBain explaining the changes that the federal government wants to introduce to the disaster recovery framework. In future, the federal government wants the states to split the cost 50-50 instead of the current 65-35 split, which you heard David Kempton say is a kick in the guts and it's going to take millions and millions of dollars out of the kitty. John from Tolga, not sympathetic to that view though. He says, Charlie, why should the Queensland government receive a more favourable arrangement than other states? The state government needs to front up and pick up their fair share, which a 50-50 split is more than an equal arrangement. Thank you, John. But others questioning, in fact, David says, I'm getting really tired of this federal government. They're continually sending money overseas and yet they chop budgets for Australians with a cut now to disaster recovery. And Anne from Wandecla just wants us to not forget the gillies. She said there's about 5 to 7 stop-go signs on the gillies still. And discussions within a friendship group said soon we're going to need to go to Cairns from the Tablelands via the Palmerston Highway. Not a bad option. And then we remembered the issues with Henrietta Creek on that highway. I guess we're just destined to be stuck, says Anne from Wandecla. And another text just saying, please ask the minister how on earth taxes are going up, but the output to the states is coming down. And if they actually believed in climate change, how on earth can they possibly reduce funding if there's going to be more incidents of disaster in future? It suddenly makes the $60 a day in tax reduction not make all that much difference in the scheme of things. It is 3 minutes away from your next local news. is Boz Skaggs to take you there. What can I say?

0: How do you feel about bananas on boats? We were hearing a little earlier how this superstition came about, but yet even by modern day standards, there are still some boat skippers who will not allow a banana to pass over their deck. Are there other superstitions that you're aware of? It doesn't have to be a maritime superstition. We'll share some of those after the news. We'll also let you get the kettle on. If you're having a cuppa this morning, you're about to find out that that humble cup of tea might have a sinister side. It's 7:30.
1: This is ABC Far North News. I'm Bridget Herman. The Federal Emergency Management Minister says Queensland will still get the largest share of disaster funding. Last week, the government announced changes to the disaster recovery framework, shifting from a 65-35 split between federal and state governments to a 50-50 split. That prompted criticism from Queensland MPs, including Cook's David Kempton and Minister for Disaster Recovery Anne Lay, who say they don't want risk-prone councils to be worse off. Federal Minister Christy McBain says the changes will make it easier for councils to access funding.
2: But we've also got to be realistic. More money needs to be invested in risk reduction because we know that will reduce the impacts on communities and drive down the cost of insurance and over time assist every government to change more money because we need to change that paradigm.
1: The first witnesses have given evidence in a coronial inquest examining the death of a far north Queensland man who was shot by police in March 2023. Holly Richardson reports.
3: The inquest has heard police negotiated with 27-year-old Aubrey Donoghue at his former partner's home in Mareeba for several hours before he was shot. Counsel assisting the coroner, Amelia Benn, said police found Mr. Donoghue locked in a bathroom with the woman when he revealed he had a knife. Officers then broke the door down and fatally shot him. A detective from the Ethical Standards Command who investigated the incident was questioned about whether the officer who fired the fatal shot could reasonably have feared for his life and about what evidence there was that he had first yelled at Mr. Donoghue to drop the knife. The inquest continues.
1: Police say they still want to speak to witnesses of a car crash that killed a woman and a toddler near Port Douglas last month. Roseanne Maloney has the details.
4: The crash on the Captain Cook Highway occurred about 4 o'clock on Friday, May 22nd. Police say initial investigations indicate a ute struck a red SUV just south of the intersection with Reynolds Road before colliding with a white hatchback. A 34-year-old Mossman woman and her 2-year-old passenger died. Her other passenger, a 22-year-old woman, remains in hospital in a stable condition. The 62-year-old driver of the utility was discharged from hospital last week. Police are urging anyone with dashcam vision or information to come forward. Investigations are ongoing.
1: The family of a Cairns man who died in a Northern Territory motorbike race on Sunday say he'll be remembered as a larger-than-life character. Christopher Tester has more.
5: Cairns man Matthew Bielefeld crashed on an off-road track while competing in Central Australia's Finke Desert Race. Despite the efforts of paramedics, he died at the scene. His family has released a statement saying he was a larger-than-life character who lit up every room he walked into. They have thanked the emergency services, helicopter crew and other competitors who stopped to help after the fatal crash. Event organisers say they are deeply saddened at his loss and they've offered their sympathies to his family and friends.
1: Sugarcane growers around Cairns say their worried urban expansion could threaten the future of the Mulgrave Mill. The region's crush is expected to reach up to 950,000 tonnes of cane this year, less than the 1 million tonnes needed for the mill to make money. Cane growers have formed a working group to help safeguard the industry's future. Cairns Region Cane Growers Director Paul Gregory says growers don't want Mulgrave to go the way of Mossman.
6: I believe that there is a future for us, but we have to transition from what we are now into what we may be in the next 20 or 30 years. If we keep losing land at the rate we're losing it now, then that opportunity to transition will be taken away from us. There won't be enough land left for the mill to keep crushing.
1: Scientists say a project aiming to rebuild a small part of coral cover on the Great Barrier Reef has shown major coral growth success. The 6-year trial at Green Island began in 2020 after the site was identified as having low coral cover, unstable coral rubble and bare limestone rock. Researchers used welded metal structures coated in sand called Mars stars that were implanted with coral

0: fragments and secured to the rubble fields. Reef Authority project lead Neil Mattox says the site has shown resilience to cyclones and heat stress and good coral growth.
1: We've got a guesstimate at this point of around 75 to 80% coral coverage over the area that we restored, and we'll have a look at the final data set to see how that stacks up. But really good coral cover from what was essentially just a rubble field when we started.
0: You've been listening to your local news on ABC Far North. I'm Bridget Herman. There'll be more news at 8 o'clock. Right now, it's time for your local breakfast program.
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4: It sure is, and you sure are. Thank you very much to Bridget Herman with the news there, and thank you for being with me on the breakfast program, where we've had a lot to speak about this morning, and including the rain. This rain is back, and it's added up to another 7 millimetres for Ross at Ravenshoe, and he says it's continuing to mizzle here. Mizzle. See, I think that's a very apt word, because it has been miserable, hasn't it, Roz? Thanks very much for the text message. And we're sharing some superstitions this morning off the back of some sea shanties and superstitions that were being offered a little earlier on boats. And we'll get to that in just a tick. In the meantime, as you boil your kettle, Max, get your favourite brew on this morning, you want to be looking out this evening at the ABC TV series Stuff the British Stole. We've been promoting this for a week or so now. It's returning to our screens tonight. And you may never look at your humble pot of tea the same again after you see tonight's episode, because talking about boats and superstition, we'll be going back to a period of time when those boats were filled with tea. And it may not have belonged to the people that were trading it, just saying. That's all to come on the breakfast program. In the meantime, though, it's more of the same in terms of the weather. Here's your duty forecaster, Robert Urbaniak.
5: Yeah, look, they will persist over the coming week. Pretty much every day you could expect showers between a few millimetres and about 15 millimetres about the north tropical coast and the adjacent sort of inland area. So yeah, there is more showers on the way, but nothing particularly heavy as far as rainfall goes. Temperatures about the north tropical coast of about 27, 28 degrees today. Fresh sort of about 20 kilometres to 30 kilometres an hour isn't out of the question. Easterly winds, yeah, don't be surprised if you get some winds between 20 and 30 k's.
4: No, the winds are still fresh right along the eastern seaboard, and the rainfall has been pretty hit and miss. For Cairns at the airport, it was 10.8 millimetres. At the other side on the racecourse, we got 19 millimetres, and Copperload picked up nearly 30 millimetres. In South Johnston, it was 15.5, 12.5 at the Innisfail Aerodrome, and 15 for Cowley Beach. And in Tully, it was 26 millimetres. But, yeah, Robert indicating he doesn't think we'll get to quite as much today. I don't want to put the mocker on you by saying that. Ian at Trinity Parks had 19 millimetres over the last little while. And as I mentioned, Ross said 7 for Ravenshoe, and that's coming in mizzle, a combination of drizzle and miserable conditions, which is, you know, I guess it's not. At least when we have mizzle, and at least when it's miserable, it's not hypothermic cold. That's for sure. The overnight minimums have jumped right up. At Georgetown, you're sitting on a positively sultry 18 degrees right now, with a light east southeasterly blowing at the airport. At Weeper, you're still just below 20 degrees there, but it feels a little warmer than that on account of the humidity, and you got down to 18.5. Heading for a mostly sunny day and a top of 32 degrees in Weeper today. And Cairns, you're sitting on 21.5, heading for a top of 27. It'll get to 22 in Atherton, and a shower or two for you as well, and showers for Cardwell and Innisfail and a top of 26 degrees, a shower or two and a top of 25 for Port Douglas, and mostly sunny inland for Georgetown and Croydon, top of 29 to 30 degrees there.
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0: Adele rolling in the deep from her second album, 21, the song that went on to win Record of the Year, Song of the Year, and the Grammy Award and album for 2010. It is ABC Far North you tune to. Have you got a superstition? Noel has. He tells me, and he grew up in a household with Danish heritage on account of his mother. When she was alive, Noel says she wouldn't allow anyone to sweep up at night because it was deemed to bring bad luck. See, Noel, that is a superstition I could really get behind.
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0: 16 to 8, when ABC TV launched the series Stuff the British Stole, a few years back now, it may have seemed like just another exercise in one of our favourite national pastimes, a bit of pom bashing. England, the mother country, our arch rivals, our nemesis, is fair game after all. But what transpired was something far more serious and far more murkier than any of us could have suspected. Each episode untangled a web of empire, power, and identity as it tracked the loot sitting in museums and galleries, private collections and burial sites around the world. Tonight, a brand new series will again take viewers in perhaps an unexpected and surprising direction, one that starts with boiling the kettle.
2: I like to take my tea the British way, with grace and decorum, just like a royal would take their tea.
3: Tea is

0: like time. It's the whole ritual that you have to immerse yourself in.
1: What is it that people get wrong about tea?
2: The thing that everybody gets wrong about tea is they assume that the British created and invented it. But the reality is, we stole it.
3: Hiding in your cup of tea is the fate of empires.
4: That was the dark history of tea.
1: The world's biggest drug cartel.
5: They supply the opium and demand silver.
1: And secret heist.
6: He was a spy.
0: He could have been killed.
5: Every time we sip tea, there is an underlying taint of blood.
7: Intriguing. Yes, the series will be delving into the dark side of the tea industry, among other things, in its next three episodes. Once again, it'll be award-winning journalist Mark Fennell who will be applying the blowtorch. Mark Fennell, we've just heard the promo and already I'm intrigued. How did this humble teapot become such a source of sordid historical exploration?
8: Well, it's actually been my white whale. So Stuff the British Stole, you know, began as a podcast on the ABC, and then we've now done three seasons of a TV show. There's a book as well, and I've always wanted to do an episode about tea because really, like, when we think of tea, we think of it as iconically sort of, you know, British, you know, like nice afternoon tea. But actually, it was nicked from the Chinese, and it was nicked under the most incredible circumstances too. The Chinese made it very expensive for the British and other countries to get tea. So the British actually sent in an undercover spy, a Scottish gardener, in disguise, and they disguised him with a full Chinese man outfit complete with ponytail. They sent him in undercover to go find the tea plants, smuggle it out so they could take it to India and take control of the plantations there. And I remember when we came across that story, I was just like, this is so wild and so weird. And it is quite literally the most profitable act of espionage in history, right?
7: Wow.
8: I'm just thinking, what a bizarre story. And I think that's often what I look for with Stuff the British Stole, is stories that kind of have something that you recognise within them. Like, we know about, you know, tea. We've all heard of Captain Cook. But, like, what are the mysteries that sit underneath that? And that's the stuff that tickles my brain. And, you know, as for pom bashing, nobody is more surprised than me that they let me into that country. Nobody is more surprised than I am.
7: They haven't cancelled your visa just yet.
8: Well, I'm an Australian citizen, but I'm also an Irish citizen, so I think they'd have trouble kicking me out.
7: I see. You've got some special rights. Far North Queensland has its own connection to the pioneering days of the tea industry. Apparently, the first commercial plantations were established here. So does that mean that our forebears are implicated?
8: I mean, look, probably. But this is what's interesting, right? Because we are all the recipients of this history. You know, like the British Empire at its peak commanded a quarter of the world's land and a quarter of the world's population, right? So we all have inherited this history. And I think one of the consistent things I get when we launch a new season of the show is people like, well, hold on. Why are you just going after the British? Lots of other people stole things. The Romans stole things. Genghis Khan stole things. And that's absolutely true. And if somebody wants to pay me to make stuff Genghis Khan stole, I'll be there in a heartbeat. But we don't start Parliament with Hail Caesar. Genghis Khan's not on our coins. And those tea plantations in Far North Queensland, they got there via the British Empire. So it's the British Empire, that the legacy of that empire that we're actually all living through. And just the mere fact, Charlie, that you and I can communicate in this language tells you, English, that tells you that we've been touched by the British Empire. And so a big part of the show is kind of wrestling with that, because it's not all bad and it's not all good. It's complicated. And that's the stuff that's fun to pick apart.
7: Sure. And I feel it's this juxtaposition between, I guess, I don't know, the inherent contradiction anyway, between the apparent decorum and the stiff upper lip and the politeness of the British, while all along, out the back door, who knows what they're ripping off.
8: I think it's interesting. I often look at, like, different countries' history, like, you know, stuff the French stole and stuff the Spanish stole. And I think one of the really defining features with British is that British history hides a lot behind politeness. Now, that doesn't necessarily make them inherently better or worse than any other empire, but because they inherited and acquired a lot of stuff that sits in museums, and museums are sort of viewed as this nice kind of broad social good, and they are.

0: But they're delightful. I love the British Museum. I love most museums. But because it kind of ends up with a nice polite plaque, we often end up hiding the reality of how those things actually got there. And if you go to the British Museum, a lot of the objects they've taken from the Pacific and from, you know, far north Queensland and places like that, they often have a little part of the label that says, first contacts in the Pacific were often tense and violent. And you read that and go, that sounds, you know, fair enough. But what that actually means is they shot people. Like, that's what that actually means.
1: It's a bit of a euphemism.
0: Yeah, and I think the podcast, the TV show, the book, they're all, I guess, a reaction to the inadequacy of museum plaques. You know, like, those 80 words cannot possibly tell you the full story. And the full story is often, you know, it's darker. Sometimes it's funnier. And it's always more mysterious and always more interesting than people think.
1: Mark, the power of research has been instrumental in your quest to uncover some of history's greatest heists. What do you get the most out of as the presenter and the mastermind of this program? Is it delving into history, or is it bringing it to life in such a new and interesting way?
0: I love getting lost in the rabbit hole and working out how we're going to tell the story. So I'm the host of the show, but I'm also the director. And one of the things the really big challenges is you never want it to be boring, right? So I think for me, I'm looking for stories that the object itself has to have its own kind of twists and turns. But then the most important thing is at the end of that, it has to reveal something about the world we have today. You have to be able to kind of move through the world and see the present day differently because of that. So my hope is that after people watch the first episode, they'll never look at a teacup the same way. Or if they watch the Captain Cook episode, they'll never look at one of those Captain Cook statues quite the same way. They'll know that there's more to the story. And so for me, I often say that, you know, it's a mystery show first, a travel show second, and then actually a history show third. You know, like, I do like to joke sometimes that I'm Indiana Jones in reverse. You know, Indiana Jones goes around the world and says, it belongs in a museum. And then I turn up and go, does it though? Because actually there's so many more versions of the past that are fun to play with and fun to explore, and we can make space for all of them.
1: I tell you what I'm intrigued by, Mark Fennell. How is it received among British audiences? Have you been getting some hate mail, or?
0: Well, it's interesting. The show's season two is actually on air on Channel 4 in the UK at the moment, and I do get messages. I was actually filming in the UK about 2 weeks ago, and I actually got recognised on the tube. It was very strange. I was like, oh wow, okay, didn't expect that. British. I think because we know that the title is cheeky. I think British viewers kind of get it. British institutions hate it, to be honest with you. They, you know, so for the British Museum, for example, just refused to let us film. They refused to answer questions. They refused to give interviews. So they've made it fairly clear in the life of the show that they don't want to, they won't answer any questions, which I think is, look, I mean, their reasons are their own, but I think it's disappointing because actually they have got a good story to tell in terms of being able to preserve those objects. And I think they should be able to tell that story. But that doesn't mean that there aren't other versions of that history that we also need to carry as well. I would love it if, and I understand why they don't, and I understand the title is almost definitely the thing that has turned them off. That's fine. And I have to kind of live with that because the title is also the thing that made it a hit. So I think British institutions are really touchy. So I've sort of become used to it over the years. Like, and again, it all hides behind politeness because that's just how it works.
1: It sounds like you've had to have a pretty thick skin, Mark Fennell. You're a marked man at the Home Secretary's office. I need to ask you, should Genghis Khan be worried with Series 4 in the making?
0: Well, let's just say that there is an idea I have for a spin-off. We might be able to let the British off the hook.
1: Thanks very much for having a yarn with us, Mark, and congratulations on a third series of Stuff the British Stole.
0: Thanks, Charlie.
1: On your telly tonight or on ABC iView at any time you like. Here's Aretha. Say

0: Aretha Franklin showing us why she is the undisputed queen of soul. It is ABC Far North you're tuned to, 2 minutes away from the news, and hopefully things are looking a little clearer on the radar around Cairns this morning. I'm hoping that the same can be said for conditions on the roads. Dale is, Jodie actually is the person to tell us. She's at the Traffic Management Centre. How are things shaping up in the traffic, Jodie?
1: Not too bad, Charlie. So we're seeing a pretty clear run on all the majors in both south and north into the city this morning. Just be careful on those wet roads out there, especially around the roundabouts. As we know, they can get pretty slippery. But apart from that, you'll just see minimal delays into town. So have a good run out there.
0: That is what we want to hear. Nothing to report in terms of bingles on the roads. Let's keep it that way. I did notice on my way this morning that there's still a car that has been left discarded in the bicycle lane at the Holloways Beach roundabout. So I hope you are taking care negotiating around that, particularly if you are a bicycle.
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0: Gary at Mission Beach chiding me. He says there's no miserable in the wet tropics. Our environment loves a good soaking rainfall, and it's certainly getting plenty of that around your place, Gary. Mission Beach has been one of the wettest spots, and thank you for your text. I'm still very keen to hear about your superstitions, banana-related, boat-related or otherwise. Give me a call, 1300 801 222 if you'd care to share, or send me a text, 0487 993 222. It's 8 o'clock.
4: ABC News. Good morning, I'm Maria Hatzakis. Police are searching for five suspects after an alleged home invasion on Brisbane's south side. Officers allege the males, armed with knives and baseball bats, broke into a home on Babbage Street in Coopers Plains about 1:30 this morning. They allegedly stole items, including cash, and left the scene. A 19-year-old resident has suffered minor injuries. A crime scene has been declared as investigations continue. The 10th round of public hearings for the CFMEU Commission of Inquiry will begin today in Brisbane. Chelsea Malunga reports.
5: Stuart Wood KC is probing allegations of organised crime involvement in the union's Queensland branch and the impact of misconduct on construction in the state. Dozens of witnesses have taken the stand since the inquiry began in August last year. This week, it's expected officials from the Office of Industrial Relations and the Queensland Building and Construction Commission will give evidence, including Graham Easterby, the former licensing manager for the Queensland Building and Construction Commission. Hearings will continue at the Brisbane Magistrates Court until Thursday.
4: Overseas, Israeli strikes have continued across southern Lebanon overnight as a tenuous ceasefire between Israel, the United States and Iran hangs in the balance. His Middle East correspondent, Matthew Doran.
6: Iran launched around 30 missiles at Israel, angry at Israel's attacks against its proxy Hezbollah in southern Lebanon and the Lebanese capital, Beirut. In turn, Israel opened fire on Iran, hitting sites across the country, including air defences and a petrochemical plant. The situation appeared to be rapidly deteriorating before Iran's Central Military Command announced it would hold fire for the time being. However, its trigger for future strikes was made clear, saying Israeli aggression in Lebanon would be met with a harsh response. Those Israeli strikes over its northern border have continued, with Israel's Prime Minister Benjamin Netanyahu insisting he'll keep targeting Hezbollah with force.
4: The former head of Ukraine's Supreme Court will serve 5 years in prison for bribery and corruption. This report from Europe correspondent Mazoe Ford.
7: Vsevolod Kinyasev was accused of accepting a $3.8 million bribe in 2023 in exchange for a court ruling. Initially, the former head of Ukraine's Supreme Court denied any wrongdoing, but later agreed to a plea deal, which meant he had to testify against other suspects. Tackling deep-seated corruption is critical for Ukraine as it seeks ongoing financial support while continuing to fight Russia's full-scale invasion. It's also trying to progress its case to join the European European Union. The war-torn country ranks 104th out of 182 countries in Transparency International's latest Corruption Perceptions Index.
4: Back home, a Queensland couple has launched a group to help young people struggling to find a home amid a rental crisis on the Sunshine Coast. Olivia Sanders has the story.
8: On paper, they're dream tenants, an electrician and nurse with solid incomes. But 21-year-olds Amber Barry and Saxon O'Neill had a reality check from a local real estate agent after 6 months trying and failing to find a rental.
9: She actually said, "We don't want people like you."
8: Q Shelter CEO Fiona Cornelia says young people face extra hurdles.
10: They don't have that rental history. Their incomes are generally lower as they scale up into their jobs and gain experience.
8: Longtime agent Matt Diesel says competition for homes is the issue, not their age. Amber and Saxon have now formed an advocacy group to support young people to find housing.
4: In rugby league, the NRL's match review committee has charged four Parramatta players after the Eels' King's Birthday loss to Canterbury. Hooker Talander Silva is facing the heaviest fine of $1,800 for a high tackle on Matt Burton. That error resulted in a penalty goal that secured the Bulldogs' 14-12 victory. To the weather for Queensland, partly cloudy north of Mount Isa to Richmond and west of Georgetown, isolated to scattered showers elsewhere. Showers tending widespread at times along the central coast, widespread showers in the Channel Country with the chance of a storm. Cairns 27, Townsville and Mount Isa 28, Mackay, Rockhampton and Bundaberg a top of 25. In the state southeast, a partly cloudy day with showers, Brisbane and Ipswich 22, Logan 21, the Gold and Sunshine Coasts 23, Toowoomba 17. Looking ahead for the southeast, partly cloudy with showers tomorrow. 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
11: Good morning. Welcome to AM. I'm Melissa Clark in Canberra, coming to you from Ngunnawal country and acknowledging other custodians. On today's program, finger

0: Now, just at the moment, these showers have been quite persistent and added up to between 20 and 30 millimetres around Tully, between 15 and 20 millimetres around Innisfail, and around 10 to 15 millimetres around Cairns. But it does look, just outside my window anyway, as though it's eased off at least for the time being. That doesn't mean it won't come and go, though. They're going to be hanging around for the next little while. Mareeba could get a possible shower today and a top of 25. 25 also for Cardwell and a top of 25 for Port Douglas with a shower or two. Cairns will get to 27, Atherton 22, and mostly sunny inland at Georgetown and Croydon, heading for 29 and 30 degrees respectively. Kawanyama will get to 32 with partly cloudy conditions today, and partly cloudy also for Weipa, a top of 32 there, a shower or two for Cowan and a top of 28, and Laura, partly cloudy for you and a top of 30 degrees at a shower or two for Lockhart River, 28, and on Thursday Island, you're looking at a mostly sunny day ahead and a top of 30 degrees.
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2: 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That's Drive from 3 this afternoon on ABC Far North.
0: Bananas on boats, don't do it. That was one of the text messages I received earlier. And Nige at Mount Sheridan has given me a call. You've got a story about bananas on boats, have you, Nige?
3: Yeah, I have, Charlie. Good morning. And yeah, it involves one of your colleagues, young Brendan there.
0: Is that right?
3: Yeah. And look, he gave me a bit of a wording up about having bananas on the boat afterwards, but hopefully he's listening at the moment.
0: Okay.
3: But yeah, I was literally lifting a couple of game rods out from above my head off a rack. And yeah, it's just one's dislodged another. It actually had a full lure on it with treble hooks. It's fallen down, and because I've got a little bit of a beer gut, it's hit me in the guts and actually gone straight in. So I'm sitting there with this big game rod hanging off the front of me going, wow,
0: ow.
3: This is great. Yeah. Oh. Anyway, I got some pliers, cut the gang off, and then I had to go down to hospital. And yeah, I literally had this fishing shirt with a big hole and blood all around it. And yeah, I got to the security guard and he went, rough day, mate. I went, you think? Anyway, the good people at Cairns Hospital looked after me and it was all good. But yeah, Brendan, he did give me a bit of a lesson on bananas in boats. So it's never happened again. Yeah.
0: No, the misfortune's never happened again, or never a banana has passed onto your deck?
3: No, never onto my deck. And yeah, I've learnt my lesson.
0: It's hard to, you know, it's hard to pass up a good banana, though, you know.
3: Oh, it is. And they're easy to carry. Yeah, it looks.
0: Yep. It's not worth.
3: My dad's ex-Navy. I should have known better.
0: Yeah. You've lived to tell the tale, Nige, so that's a good
3: Indeed.
0: That's a good outcome.
3: Thanks, Charlie. Have a great day.
0: Thank you so much. And yes, Brendan, I thought that the story might have involved Brendan bringing the bananas on board, and I would say, well, that would never happen. Oh, he would know better than that. It is 21 to 9 on ABC Far North. Great to hear your stories. Give me a call if you've got a superstition that you still adhere to. 1300 801 222 ABC Far North.

0: John Mellencamp wrote that song about growing up in Seymour, Indiana. But small town could be just as apt as a soundtrack for many, many towns across far north Queensland. I hope whatever one you are waking up and getting going in today, you're having a cracking day, even if the weather hasn't been playing along just lately.
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0: Where once pearling was an economic driver of our Queensland economy and those distinctive wooden pearl luggers were its backbone, these days finding one of those beautiful hand-built old boats in working order is pretty rare. But right now, at a shipyard on the waterfront in Cairns, two of these proud old vessels are up in dry dock out of the water, where they've been sitting abandoned for several years after a failed tourism project to return them to their former glory. Shipyard operator Joel McKenna is telling Adam Stephen he's desperate to find these luggers a home so that their history is not lost forever.
5: So the two that we have are called the Antonia and the Stephen Davies. Both were constructed, I believe, in the 40s. Both built by Norman Wright Shipwrights in Brisbane, in Bulimba. Both set for the Torres Straits. One is a working pearl lugging vessel. The Stephen Davies, I believe, was a mission ship that was built for the Anglican Church that was used, you know, for government officials, people to move around TI, move cargo. And I believe it's one of the last built sailing luggers that were built for Australia ever. The pearl industry in that period of time was quite pivotal for TI. You know, a lot of trade, I guess it brought a lot of people, connected all the islands, and then obviously trade to Papua New Guinea and Asia, I believe.
6: What state are the luggers in at the moment?
5: The Antonia has had a full rebuild below the waterline, so all the hull framing, planking has all been renewed and refurbished. All the fastenings have been renewed. So it sits as a bare hull with a top deck and then anything above deck added. The Stephen Davies arrived by water, so it was actually in an operating condition, and I believe it was owned by a private family that maintained it very well over a long period of time. So it sailed here on its own back. We hauled it out of the water, and I think the intention was that it was going to get refurbished as part of the program of bringing the TI pearl luggers back into the modern day. But yeah, just never got around to it. They sort of started and did a few little things, but it's just sat dormant now.
6: So how long have you had these luggers in your possession?
5: They came across to us 3 to 4 years ago. So yeah, I guess as part of the rehabilitation of them, we were just meant to be a stepping stone, but they've just been left with us now. Yeah, business is obviously, you know, boats coming in and out. We haul boats out of the water, repaint them, fix them, put them back in the water, and away they go. So for us, a dormant vessel is essentially taking up space and money for us. So it's hard for us to, you know, extend our hand to continue storing them, you know, for an indefinite period of time, which I guess has brought us to now where the time's ticking, and if nothing sort of comes of this, then they will get demolished and taken away as scrap.
6: You're hearing it from Joel McKenna, who operates the Big Boat Shed, which is a shipyard in Cairns. He has two historic pearl luggers that were 1950s era pearl luggers that were being restored.

0: restored to a point that it appears as though that restoration work stopped some time ago. The people doing it haven't come back to collect the pearl luggers, and Joel's now been left with, I guess, it's a dilemma. You feel like an ethical dilemma, really, Joel, because if you wanted to be ruthless, they'd be off to the scrapyard already, wouldn't they?
1: I mean, there's a lot of wooden voting clubs around Australia that preserve the votes. You're going to have to know what you're doing. It is a big task, but I believe, you know, the historical value in the vessels, you know, outweighs the effort that's required to get them back together. It's quite sad. I get frustrated with them being at my place, but then I think, like, if I crush them, then that's just not right either. So, you know, we really need to find somewhere for these to go. I mean, you're getting a whole lot of boat for not a lot of cost, you know. They're both over 55, 60 foot and, you know, solid hardwood hulls, which anyone that's in the boat building world, even sailors, would know how well they perform in the water. And again, you get the added bonus of the historical value. You know, you could start up a tourism operation. There's ones that have been operating out of Ellie Beach. The world's your oyster, really. It's part of Australia. It's part of the northern Queensland history, and these sorts of boats just aren't built anymore in the modern world. We're into composites and high speed craft, which essentially, you know, are built with the assistance of computers. These older vessels were all handmade, you know, hand riveted, nailed, all the pieces of timber hand cut, and it really shows the true craftsman of the era.
2: That's Joel McKenna. He owns and operates the Big Boat Shed in Cairns. Speaking with Adam Stephen there about trying to find a home for the Antonia and the Stephen Davies, two beautiful hand-built old pearl luggers sitting in his yards at the waterfront of Cairns. Surely boats like that should have a place as an attraction, you would think, on Thursday Island. How great would that be? Or even Cairns. The fact that we don't have a maritime museum is somewhat of a bone of contention for many. Just feel like we're losing so much of our history, aren't we? It's 12 minutes to 9. Here's a bloke that knew a bit about the history in the Torres Strait, Uncle Seaman Dan.

0: Oh, the memories, the beautiful sound of Uncle Seaman Dan and Chorus getting a little help from his friends with that song, Sailing the Southeast Wind. On ABC Far North, we're just 7 minutes away from your 9 o'clock news. On the text line, Julie says, why not put in a grant and the government will pay in relation to the restoration of those two old pearl luggers? Well, if only it was that easy, Julie. First of all, you need someone that's willing to write and acquit the grant. But you also need people that really love and know boats. They need to know what they're doing and they need to have some time. And I reckon they're going to need to have some money.
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0: Yeah, in Far North Queensland, we know that the weather can throw some pretty nasty curveballs. We've had more than our fair share, which is why the state government, and in particular the member for Cook, David Kempton, on this program, described planned changes to the disaster recovery framework by the federal government as a kick in the guts for the far north. The federal government now wants the states to split the cost 50-50 instead of the current arrangement of 65-35. And that is something that the Federal Minister for Disaster Management, Christy McBain, says is restoring some equity to the arrangements. But she did reassure us that Queensland will continue to get a lion's share despite the changes.
3: Of course, we're going to continue to stand with Queensland after every natural disaster, as we always have. And based on historical data, Queensland will continue to get the largest share of disaster funding. No council should be worse off, and we'll continue to support them like we always have in partnership with states and territories. But we've also got to be realistic. More money needs to be invested in risk reduction because we know that will reduce the impacts on communities and drive down the cost of insurance and over time assist every government to change more money because we need to change that paradigm. I think for every dollar invested in risk reduction, we're making savings of between $2 and $11. So that's got to be the focus, and that's what we want to do as part of this disaster framework that we're trying to introduce.
0: So you're basically robbing Peter to pay Paul. You're going to take money out of the recovery bucket and put it in risk reduction, are you?
3: No, not at all. You know, there's not a line item for disaster recovery because we know you can't predict events. Every single time we have stood up additional assistance when communities have been impacted. The Colvin Review into natural disaster funding showed that we needed to be quicker in terms of streamlining the application process, make it easier for councils to access funding. That's exactly what we want to do as part of this. But, you know, states and territories do have the constitutional responsibility for disaster recovery, and it's important that they continue to play that role.
0: Well, I don't think you're going to get any argument there from the state government. What they're saying is that you're going to be coming, well, I think David Kempton just used the figure $200 million less for our region alone. How is that going to be equitable when you consider how prone Northern Australia and Queensland particularly has been to disaster?

0: as I said, we'll continue to show up and provide funding to states and territories every time there is a natural disaster. One of the things that we continue to see, though, is there is a difference in the packages and support available to different states and territories. So we're trying to standardise that so that if you're a farmer in the NT or a farmer in Queensland, you have access to the same types of support. But it's also important, as I said, that the states continue to do their work. We'll support them in that. And no council should be left holding the can here. What we're trying to do is make it easier and faster for them to access that assistance.
1: She is the Federal Emergency Management Minister, Christy McBain, speaking with you earlier on ABC Far North. It is breakfast, just for a couple of minutes more. Just wanted to address some of your text messages. I've been asking about your superstitions off the back of some stories that have been shared about bananas on boats. Peter at Cardwell has added to those. He says, Charlie, you don't rename a boat without doing major repairs. You also don't whistle going aboard a boat as it is whistling up the wind. Peter, thank you. I didn't know either of those. I did know about the renaming one, but certainly not the whistling. Carol says, what about boats that transported huge bunches of bananas? Get over all the woo-woo stuff, says Carol. And Dave has a story to share. This is a good one. Well, depending on your perspective. He said, last week I had a few crew come with me on an overnight trip to the reef. On the way out, one of them sat next to me and started eating a banana. I told him that they were bad luck and why. And then we had a nice day, beautiful night on the many reefs that we visited. On the way home, we stopped at Green Island for a few hours. Sounds delightful. When we departed, one of the girls said she'd left her phone in the toilet. I turned around, went back, and after a while, we found her phone back on the boat. The engine wouldn't start. After about an hour's delay, I fixed the problem, but we were very late getting back to Cairns after dark. The moral of the story, says Dave, no bananas. I think that's really added to what many people already believe. And Charlie, I was told decades ago that in Queensland, when ships took so long to get anywhere, it's because the bananas ripened all of the other fruit and veggies so quickly that they weren't lasting the distance, and that was why no one ever wanted to transport bananas on boats. I think you're absolutely right. That's the original story that I heard as well. But yes, by modern day standards, as Carol said, maybe we just need to get over all the woo-woo.
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1: Well, that is just about my lot for this Tuesday. I hope you have a good one, whatever you get up to. It is starting to warm up around the place. We didn't really get down very low, only 20 degrees in Cairns. It's currently 22 and a half on the way to a 26 degree day. Can't guarantee that those showers will hold off. There might be a shower or two coming our way, and the same applies to Cooktown, Port Douglas. Possible shower for Mareeba as well, and a shower or two for Atherton. Looking pretty clear and sunny for Georgetown and Kawanyama, and a bit of cloud about on Cape York Peninsula with tops of 30 to 32 degrees around the place. Have a good one, whatever you get up to, and I will catch you bright and early at the breakfast table tomorrow. It's 9 o'clock.
3: ABC News. Good morning, I'm Maria Hatzakis. The federal government has defended its push to scale back disaster recovery funding. Joshua McIntosh reports.
4: The federal government's been covering 64% of disaster recovery costs, with the state contributing the remaining 36%. The Commonwealth has now proposed a 50-50 funding split. The Queensland government says it won't be able to afford that, but Federal Emergency Management Minister Christy McBain says the changes would simplify recovery efforts.
0: What we're trying to do is speed up that process and absolutely invest more money in risk reduction.
4: Premier David Crisafulli says the proposed changes are unfair, and he's vowed to fight them.
3: Investigations are underway into an alleged home invasion on Brisbane's south side. Police allege a group of people armed with knives and baseball bats broke into a home on Babbage Street in Coopers Plains early this morning. They allegedly stole items, including cash, and left the scene. A 19-year-old

0: Old resident has suffered minor injuries. A crime scene has been declared as police search for the five suspects. The federal government has reiterated calls for a permanent ceasefire in the Middle East after a recent flare-up in tensions in the region. Israel and Iran have agreed to hold off strikes for now, but are both warning they're ready to respond to any future attacks. Federal Assistant Foreign Minister Matt Thistlethwaite says Australia wants both parties to negotiate a lasting peace to ensure the Strait of Hormuz can open permanently.
1: It's a fragile ceasefire and we want it to become a permanent ceasefire. Australians are becoming increasingly frustrated with the stop-start nature of this conflict and its ongoing effects on our economy and the international economy.
0: Russia is accusing Ukraine's closest allies in Europe of undermining peace efforts by helping Kyiv with new weapons to continue the war. This report from Europe correspondent Mazoe Ford.
2: The leaders of Britain, France and Germany said they supported Ukrainian President Volodymyr Zelensky's proposal to his Russian counterpart Vladimir Putin for direct peace talks to try to end the war. But Mr. Zelensky has asked his closest allies for more air defences in the meantime. The Kremlin accused the Europeans of being inconsistent by trying to talk peace while helping Kyiv with more weapons. The Ukrainian president has spent a second day in the UK meeting with King Charles at Windsor Castle. He thanked the King and the entire United Kingdom for what he described as their ironclad support.
0: Australia's Anti-Slavery Commissioner says victims are being let down by the justice system, with just 1% of reports resulting in convictions. Gavin Coote reports.
3: A report by the Australian Institute of Criminology, prepared for the Commissioner's Office, has found victims of modern slavery have limited access to justice and there's a lack of accountability for offenders. Commissioner Chris Evans says of about 3,000 reported cases of modern slavery and human trafficking since 2004, there have been just 41 convictions recorded.
4: So clearly it's not working and we should be doing better by victims.
3: The report calls for police and prosecutors to strengthen their systems for identifying and investigating cases of modern slavery.
0: The United Nations is warning the world's oceans are under severe levels of climate-induced stress. The BBC's Phoebe Hobson has the story.
5: The report is the culmination of 5 years studying the world's oceans and details the damaging toll of climate change, overfishing and pollution. It found the rate at which sea levels are rising had doubled to just over 4 millimetres a year in the 10 years leading up to 2023. The lead author of the report, Ian Butler, said the next decade would be decisive and called for coordinated global action. The report also highlighted the need to reduce the production of plastics, as over 52 million tonnes of plastic waste ends up in the ocean each year. The UN Secretary General Antonio Guterres said in a statement, "We cannot keep treating the ocean as limitless."
0: To the weather for Queensland, partly cloudy north of Mount Isa to Richmond and west of Georgetown, isolated to scattered showers elsewhere. Showers tending widespread at times along the central coast, widespread showers in the Channel Country as well with a chance of a storm. Cairns 27, Townsville and Mount Isa 28, Mackay, Rockhampton and Bundaberg 25 degrees. In the state southeast, a partly cloudy day with showers, Brisbane and Ipswich 22, Logan 21. The Gold and Sunshine Coasts 23, Toowoomba 17. Looking ahead, partly cloudy with showers tomorrow.
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8: Good morning, good morning. How are you doing this Tuesday? How are you doing? I hope you're doing well. On the program today, when floods hit one part of Queensland, how clear is the deal on who supports in the recovery? And is it a fair deal? Looking at some of the proposed changes to disaster recovery this morning and how some in the regions might be missing out. Stay tuned for that. That's just ahead. Also on the program this morning, when Ian Dowling got sacked from his construction job, he decided to bite the bullet and pursue his comedy career, as you do. You'll hear about his unique tour plan ahead this morning. And a little later on, you're going to be hearing from a man who's found his calling in Queensland. And it involves digging up something pretty important. You'll have to stay tuned to hear more about what that means. But today I also want to know, what have you found? I know among us this morning there are some keen fossickers, perhaps relicas. Maybe you've dug something up in your garden. Maybe you've just gone through some of those boxes at the back of the shed and you've found something pretty precious to you. Maybe it's something precious. Maybe it's something important. Maybe it's just something that gave you a bit of a laugh. What have you found? 1300 630 222. Give me a call and tell me what you found this morning. You can also send me a text on 0487 993 222. Maybe you've found something funny, important. Maybe it's a precious something. What have you found? 1300 630 222 or text on 0487 993 222.
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8: Susan Graham Ryan with you this morning. Thanks for keeping me company. Well, disaster recovery funding is back in the spotlight in Queensland. Local leaders in the state's northwest raising concerns about what support is and isn't available after things like major flooding. Barry Hughes is the chair of the Northwest Queensland Region of Councils, and he says the issue raises bigger questions about fairness, certainty and consistency for disaster-hit communities right across the state. He's calling for talks with government representatives. Barry Hughes, I had a chat with him a few moments ago. Barry, can you bring us up to speed? What's the concern councils and producers are raising after the floods in the northwest?
9: As you'd be aware, Susan, the northwest and the Gulf Country experienced one of the worst disasters in terms of flooding that we've had for some quite considerable period of time, mainly going back to the 74 levels of flood height recording across the region. We've got massive stock losses, we've got massive infrastructure losses, and of course our roads and other parts of the transport corridors, bridges, etc., have been impacted by the severity of the latest weather event.
8: So what sort of recovery support do people on the ground still need? Why are these things so important after a flood event?
9: There's a number of issues that have come to light in regard to the announcement by the federal government to retreat back on what we'd class as a normal recovery package and support mechanism that the federal government has always been generous with, I would suggest. And three key components have been withdrawn: infrastructure replacement, which covers off on fencing and water infrastructure, whether it's exclusion fencing or stock fencing, irrigation infrastructure that's been damaged or washed away, along with tanks, troughs and bores that have been impacted, water bores that have been impacted in terms of stock watering facilities. So the other two components is seeding, reseeding and restocking. And the restocking one, when we, you know, estimates are sitting at about 90,000 head of stock losses across the region, and that support mechanism in terms of replacing stock has been withdrawn, which creates a huge cost impost back onto the farmers and the graziers.
8: When you first heard some of these changes that the federal government's introducing, what was your first reaction?
9: I had two reactions, one of disappointment, and then once I started to digest what was really being said, it turned to disgust pretty quickly. It was less than 12 months ago, the federal government was giving out $100 million to regions in the southwest and the central west for replacement of exclusion fencing. And they seem to have a blueprint for one part of Queensland, and we are being treated differently in regards to that blueprint. So it sets a dangerous precedent. These weather events aren't going to go away. And for the federal government to walk backwards on what has been a normal procedure in terms of support for disasters, we now found ourselves having to look at ways and means that and finding that support from elsewhere.
8: This is a huge issue in the northwest, but it goes beyond the northwest, right?
9: Oh, look, absolutely. And it was good to see over the weekend that the Premier and the Lord Mayor of Brisbane were starting to get vocal now that the realisation is setting in We haven't even mentioned the East Coast, you know, places in the tropical north that experience cyclones every year. And this has got huge ramifications for those coastal shires, as well as, you know, the normal weather patterns that are forever changing as we move on. And I think, you know, it identifies a couple of things. One is that is poor fiscal management by the federal government right across on a broad spectrum. And now they're pulling out on these support packages that are so vital for the, you know, the continuation of the regional and rural areas.
8: Disaster recovery funding often involves both the state and federal governments. You mentioned the Premier is becoming increasingly vocal, but the money also comes through the state. What support is yet to come so far for you guys, and where do you believe the gap is still?
9: We've got support that's still in place in, through the DFRA funding arrangements that we have, and NEMA is part of that. What we're seeking is, I guess, an explanation as to why we've been isolated in this fashion. What we are asking for also is trying to get some continuity and security about what recovery funding looks like moving forward, because, as I said before, these events aren't going to go away. We need continuity and security around knowing what we can and can't do, so we can have a plan in place. The thing that galls me most is we had a federal minister fly into the northwest and stand on a road surrounded by dead animals that had been drowned or died of exposure in the flooding, and was saying all the right things, and now we're getting a totally different message. So we need the feds to come to the table, and through that I'm trying to organise a summit in the northwest here in the Gulf Country next month. We want bums on seats so we can have a discussion and plot out a pathway that gives us that continuity and security.
8: Who do you need to be there?
9: Well, we'd love to see Minister for Regional Development, Kirsty McBain. She was the federal government's rep that flew into the northwest. I think it's incumbent on her to come back and give us an explanation. But we certainly need the state government through the ministerial offices, whether it be DPI or local government disaster portfolios, as well as all our key stakeholders, AgForce, Queensland Farmers Federation, Local Government Association, QRA. We've got all that support through the discussions that I've been holding with those people. This is so important. The serious ramifications of this is that we don't know whether we're a curry or a stew at this point in time because of the lack of information that's coming out of the feds.
8: The federal government does seem, on the back of the federal budget released a couple of weeks ago, is that they're trying to wind back in that spending. Do you think that that needs to be part of the transparency and the information that you're delivered at that summit or before to indicate whether this is going to be the future of disaster recovery, that you're kind of on your own?
9: Well, disaster recovery is so integral on so many levels. And when you start talking about mental health and well-being, you're trying to get people back on their feet to bring about some normality into their daily lives and get their businesses back up and running. And in that hour of need, it's quite obvious that the federal government has turned its back on regional and rural areas when it comes to the flood disaster that has been experienced across the northwest and the Gulf. And yet we see so much focus being put on other areas on a national level. And I just think that the government has got to get its head around the reality of what is happening in the bush and how dependent we are in relation to getting back on our feet after such disasters.
8: Barry Hughes, the chair of the Northwest Queensland Region of Councils there. You're on ABC across Queensland.
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8: Well, it is 15 minutes past nine. Susan with you this morning. I'm asking you today, what have you found? Maybe you've gone fossicking, maybe you were digging up something in your garden and all of a sudden you've found something lost, something that somebody else maybe lost or that you lost years ago. What have you found when you've been fossicking or relicking, or maybe it's as simple as going through boxes that you forgot were at the back of your shed? You found some great family photos. I was doing that on the weekend, and it was kind of nice to just go through those things that I forgot that I forgot that were very important to me, and it's nice to have those memories brought back even when you weren't expecting it. What have you found? Maybe you went relicking and you found some goodies. Maybe you had the metal detector out, 1300 630 222. Give me a call and let me know what you found this morning. Also coming up on the program, one of the most contentious parts of the NDIS bill being scrutinised today. Hear more on some of the concerns. That's just ahead before your ABC News headlines.

0: Jerry Rafferty, Baker Street from 1978, from the album City to City. You're on ABC across Queensland, 20 minutes past nine. I've been asking you today, what have you found? Have you found something very interesting, maybe from a long time ago? Maybe you were out fossicking or relicking and you found some old buttons or some old bullets from time gone by. What have you found when you've been out and about? Or maybe you've been out and about digging through your shed as well. What have you found? Maybe you've even found a fossil. 1300 630 222 or text on 0487 993 222. Well, the federal government's proposed overhaul of the National Disability Insurance Scheme is going before a Senate Standing Committee for the first time today. 3 days have been set aside for the hearings, with the committee expected to report back next week. Many advocacy groups have been left disappointed about the short timeline for the hearings. 160,000 people are expected to be taken off the scheme when new eligibility tests are brought in. Bronwyn Morris-Donovan is the CEO of Allied Health Professionals Australia, the peak body for allied health providers for things like occupational therapists, speech pathologists, exercise physiology and psychology. Bronwyn spoke with the ABC's Sally Sara earlier to find out about their concerns for these proposed changes to the NDIS.
1: It's actually extraordinary that reform of this magnitude is being pushed through at this pace. So while I can't speak on behalf of individual allied health professions, the sector as a whole is deeply concerned. To give your listeners an idea, really, of the pace with which the government is pushing this bill through, the community was given just 11 business days to respond with written submissions to the bill. The bill, as you know, is long, it's dense, and it's full of legal jargon. And yet, despite this, over 4,000 submissions were received, which really reflects the gravity of the changes to this bill. So with 3 days of hearings ahead of us starting today and recommendations due by the end of next week, it's starting to feel like we've been given really very limited opportunity to change the course of this bill.
2: What are the aspects of the reforms that worry you the most, Bronwyn?
1: One of the key aspects that worries us is really the compounding effect of these changes contained in the bill. So the impact analysis that runs alongside this bill considers each amendment in isolation and not the cumulative impact of these changes or the difficulty involved in calibrating changes over time when there's so many overlapping and intersecting areas. So for an example, what this might look like in real life is the legislation enables what's called capacity building supports, which is mostly your allied health, so your physio and your OT, to be cut by 10% from the 1st of October this year. So a participant from the 1st of October might have fewer hours in their plan for exercise physiology and speech pathology, and that alone could be quite significant for an individual participant. But coupled with that change, the legislation also enables the Minister of the Day broad powers to reduce funding for specified categories of supports, which might mean that the budget is then cut again below what has been determined as reasonable and necessary. And then the third piece is neither of those changes are reviewable, which means that the participant no longer has access to a means of recourse to do anything about the changes that are happening in their plan.
2: What does it mean for the professionals who come under the umbrella of your organisation?
1: What it means is, although these changes are highly significant for participants, they're also significant for the allied health workforce that provides these services. So as many of your listeners would know, we have change running alongside into the thriving kids environment. And these two changes essentially enable, they change the business model. So a decade ago when the NDIS was set up, private allied health practices set up their business model to really work into the NDIS. And these changes, so 10% cuts to what's called capacity building, will reduce the business access for these allied health professionals. And as recently as last week in Senate estimates on Friday, there was some discussion about the change to the allied health business model doesn't make it onto the risk register for the department. So there's not a significant concern. The expectation, I think, is that the allied health sector will somehow absorb these changes, absorb the cuts, and either absorb them into their business model or reorient to different parts of the sector. So that means not working in the disability sector and working in a different part of the allied health sector.
0: That was Bronwyn Morris Donovan, the CEO of Allied Health Professions Australia. You are on ABC across Queensland, 25 minutes past 9.
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3: Coming up very shortly, we'll check in and find out what's making news headlines. After that, what's the weather doing where you are? We'll find out and see what's forecast to be in store for you for this week. That's coming up on ABC across Queensland.

0: bit of Rolling Stones for your Tuesday morning. Beast of Burden from 1978. You're on ABC across Queensland. It is 9:30. Let's check in and find out what's making news headlines. Chloe Shimicki joins me. Good morning.
1: Good morning, Susan. The federal opposition says it's open to supporting a longer Senate inquiry into sweeping changes to the National Disability Insurance Scheme. Senators will begin 3 days of hearings today into legislation that will pave the way for the biggest ever cuts to the NDIS. Shadow NDIS Minister Melissa McIntosh says she isn't opposed to a longer probe, which is something the Greens also

0: want. The family of a Cairns man who died in a Northern Territory motorbike race on Sunday say he'll be remembered as a larger-than-life character. Cairns man Matthew Byfield crashed on an off-road track while competing in Central Australia's Finke Desert Race. Despite the efforts of paramedics, he died at the scene. His family has released a statement and have thanked the emergency services, helicopter crew, and other competitors who stopped to help after the crash. And thousands of bees have been rescued after a truck transporting hives crashed on the Warrego Highway west of Roma last Wednesday. Teams of crane operators, beekeepers, fire crews and a sawmill operator spent over 2 days cleaning up the truck, which had been carrying about 300 beehives. Vice President of Queensland Beekeepers Association, Jacob Stevens, says it was a difficult task, but the teams were able to save over two-thirds of the bees. And Susan will be back with more news at 10 o'clock.
1: Great news about that cleanup, and it's very hard to stop the puns, you know, when we have a story like this.
0: Really? I'm terrible at the puns, that's all you.
1: Oh, okay. Thanks so much for that, Chloe. Chloe will be back in about an hour's time with more news. Thanks, Chloe. You are on ABC Across Queensland. Susan with you this morning. And coming up very shortly, we will check in with the Bureau of Meteorology to find out who might be in for some showers next. And then we're going to follow a bit of a comedy career, an unexpected comedy career. Ian Dowling got sacked from his construction job and decided to bite the bullet and pursue his comedy career. You'll hear about his unique tour plan. That's next.

0: Kate Sobrano, Pash from 1997. You're on ABC across Queensland. Thanks for keeping me company this morning. Less than 25 minutes till your 11 o'clock ABC, 10 o'clock ABC News. Thanks for keeping me company today. Let's check in and find out what the weather's doing near you. Robert Urbaniak is with me from the Bureau. Good morning.
1: Good morning.
0: Thanks for being with me today. What's on the cards generally for Queensland today?
1: Yeah, so for the North Queensland area, look, it's mostly dry aside from some showers on the North Tropical Coast. So the North Tropical Coast could get about 5 to 15 millimetres for the rest of the day, but elsewhere it's going to be pretty dry. So temperatures are sort of near average on the North Tropical Coast for this time of year at about 25 to 28 degrees, and near average for the Northern Inland as well at about 27 to 30 degrees. And then in the far west and far southwest, temperatures are actually above average for this time of year. So you're looking at temperatures of about 28 to 30 degrees near Mount Isa and about 26 degrees in the far west. But in the far west, far southwest today, you could see some showers out near Sargaminda and Windora in particular. You may even see a shower or two in Mount Isa. Mount Isa will only get a millimetre or two, but in Windora and Sargaminda, you could see about 5-10 millimetres today. So there is some showers out that way today, but most of the rest of the area is dry other than the North Tropical Coast.
0: Nice that we've got a little bit of showers on the way. How long are we expecting these sort of lighter showers to hang around for?
1: So showers will hang about on the North Tropical Coast all week, and every day you could pretty much get 5 to 15 millimetres. So it's not that rainy, but, I mean, considering it's been so dry lately up there, sort of around Cairns and Innisfail and Ingham, sure, that's welcome. In the south, so the showers are being caused by a trough, and that trough will move to the east tomorrow. So what you'll get tomorrow is you'll get the showers spreading more to the central inland as well as the Maranora and Warrego. So tomorrow, anywhere south of Longreach through Orgasella, Charleville, all that area could get about 10 to 20 millimetres, perhaps up to 30 millimetres in places. And then on Thursday, you'll still get a few showers in that sort of Maranora and Warrego, central Queensland area, but then Friday they'll have moved on. So in short, on the North Tropical Coast, you'll get showers every day this week. In the far southwest, the showers are mostly today. They'll move east to the Maranora, Warrego and central interior Wednesday and Thursday, and then Friday they'll move off completely.
0: Lovely. Robert Urbaniak from the Bureau, thanks so much for your time today.
1: Thank you.
0: And looking around the different regions, Weipa 24 degrees today, Townsville 22, Bowen on 20, Cairns 23, Julia Creek and Mount Isa on 21 degrees, and Longreach on 19.
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0: It is 20 minutes until your 10 o'clock ABC News. Coming up, a bit of a trip, but it's all about laughs, and it sort of started with a bit of a troublesome situation. Ian Dowling got sacked from his construction job and decided now's the time to bite the bullet and pursue that comedy career. You'll hear about his tour plan that's coming up just ahead on ABC Across Queensland.

That's the Australian Crawl, Errol, from the album Sirocco. You're on ABC Across Queensland. Nearly 15 minutes until your 10 o'clock ABC News. And if you're in for a bit of a giggle, then the story coming up very shortly is hoping to bring that to you. A Queensland-based Irish comedian had a bit of a tricky situation, lost his construction job and decided that was the time to take the leap. And he's going on tour, but he's doing it in a different way. You'll find out all about that very shortly on ABC Across Queensland.

0: Cool and the Gang, celebration from 1980. You're on ABC across Queensland, just over 10 minutes until your 10 o'clock ABC News. So much more for you in the next hour or so, so make sure you do stay with me. And this one is hopefully going to give you a bit of a giggle.
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0: When Queensland-based Irish comedian Ian Dowling lost his construction job, he decided to take a leap and become a stand-up comedian. The problem is, travelling around Australia costs money. Oh, yes, it does. So Ian had to come up with an alternative to planes, trains and automobiles. Now he's taking another leap and planning a lap of the country on his bike, covering 16,000 kilometres and 56 shows. Tom Forbes spoke with Ian to find out if his legs were ready.
5: Worked in construction for probably 20 years and I lost my job. I've been kind of getting a bit active on the old social media, posting silly videos, and lost the job because of that. And I was thinking, I was doing some interviews with recruiters and I was thinking, surely I can come up with a way to become a full-time comedian. And I was on a Lime bike going to get some groceries, making a video, and I thought, I could just do this around the whole country and do comedy gigs. And then the next day I posted online that I was going to do it. And then it rained every day for like 3 weeks and I thought, what have I done? But I was too far committed at that point. So it has now took on its own legs, I guess.
6: So tell us about your comedy career. How long ago did you start it?
5: Yep.
6: And has it always been a secret passion to make a full-time job out of it?
5: Well, before I started comedy, it was never even an idea. I was into the personal development stuff and I thought I'd love to do public speaking. And I read in a book and it said, if you ever want to do public speaking, try stand-up comedy because it's a challenge. So I did my first gig in 2020. I thought, this is the best thing ever. I'm going to do comedy every night for the rest of my life. And then the pandemic happened. All comedy stopped. But then when all the pandemic finished, got straight into it and thought, I'm going to figure out a way to do this full time. So it's taken 6 years, I guess. And then I've kind of been pushed into it, as the universe often does with things.
6: What does your family and friends say about this madcap idea to ride around Australia doing stand-up?
5: Well, the people that know me the best know that I like mad things, so they kind of said congratulations. So when certain friends, they said congratulations when I lost my job, and other people were concerned. But the people who like fun ideas, adventures, they were like on board. My dad's like, that's a great adventure. He's like, I'll try and get over and, you know, maybe meet you in Perth for a couple of shows or something. So they're all excited.
6: That's fantastic. So you leave in June.
5: Yep.
6: Are you going to go north and around or are you going to go south and around?
5: I'm going to go north, anti-clockwise around. So I'm going to do a Gold Coast show on June 19th, which is a Friday at Mermaid Waters Hotel. And then I'm going to ride to Brisbane, sunny coast, shows all the way up the coast. And then hopefully by the time I get to Cairns and Port Douglas, I'll be nice and strong, ready to head into the outback and over to the west.
6: What could go wrong?
5: Exactly.
6: So the logistics of the shows and the cycling,
5: yep.
6: Are you just going to take it off like little bite-sized morsels and try and plan shows the next week or month in advance?
5: Yeah, so I'm going to try and plan like a couple of months in advance, and because at this point I don't really know how my body's going to react. So far I've got Gold Coast, Brisbane, Sunshine Coast, Gympie booked. And then I've started working out estimates. So at the moment I've got October being in Broome, and I think I'll book 2 months in advance and then probably change it when I realise what the actual distances mean.
6: How do stand-up comics organise gigs? Do you have to like phone venues direct and say, hey, I'm a stand-up, I'm coming through town? Or is there like a booking agency, or how does it work?
5: Well, I don't have an agent. So a lot of comedians do use an agent, which would make it a lot easier. So I'm kind of using my sales background and just making phone calls, reaching out. So I'm basically, you know, looking at other comedians that have been to towns and seeing what venue they had. And then I'll go ring that venue and say, are you available on this day? So just old school approach. Ring the venue, ask them if they've got a function room, and then try and book it in. So it's very admin heavy.
6: What are you most worried about and what are you most excited about?
5: I'm probably most worried about running out of money because, you know, you think everything's, you got to put ads online, you got to pay for venues, all these things. And I'm most excited about doing the shows, meeting local people, seeing the big skies in the outback. You know, you're cycling along and you're just seeing these amazing big skies, shooting star. I've worked in the outback before and I love nature. I love solitude. And I also like the grind of just being out in the heat, you know, and it's just you at a bike or running, and it's just you against yourself.
6: And you're unsupported. It's just you on a push bike. So you're carrying everything with you.
5: Yeah, just me completely unsupported. And then I'm sure I'll, you know, make some friends along the way, maybe ride with some random people and have some local comedians come and do a support act. So just kind of making it as raw as possible and getting involved with the locals and making fun content with people along the way and basically making it up as I go, but with a bit of structure.
6: How long do you estimate it'll take you to do a lap of Australia with gigs and a bit of rest here and there?
5: Well, I've kind of made a very rough estimate of 1 year, because that allows me to do a show or two every weekend and then have a couple of days where I can focus on just getting to know locals, making content and that sort of thing. But I'm also open to the idea that once I get a month or two in, I might need to go a little bit faster to get around the top end and out of that kind of danger zone before the wet season creeps in. So, you know, I would like to be in Melbourne for the comedy festival around April, but I'm saying a year to be safe and then hopefully go a bit faster once I actually feel how the body's reacting.
0: That's comedian Ian Dowling speaking with Tom Forbes there. A big cycling journey and chasing a comedy career. You're on ABC Across Queensland.
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0: Coming up after your 10 o'clock ABC News, we're going to be looking at the coughs and colds season. A lot of people getting those sniffles here and there. We'll look at that a little later on. You're going to also be hearing about an innovative plan which has come out of regional Queensland, and safety is front of mind, and we're going to get our hands dirty, so to speak. We're going to hear from a man who's really found his calling as quite a rogue researcher. Stay with me to hear more on that on ABC Across Queensland.

0: Amy Winehouse, Valerie from 2007, featuring Mark Ronson there. You're on ABC Radio. Thanks for being with me this morning. Nearly time for your 10 o'clock news. After that, we're going to talk about your teeth and what your teeth say about you. You're going to be hearing about a novel concept which has started from regional Queensland that's having impacts and benefits far beyond what you might expect. Stay with me for that. And from fighting fires to finding fossils, you're going to be meeting a rogue researcher who has kind of found this path in an interesting way. Stay with me to hear all about it on ABC Across Queensland.
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4: ABC News. Good morning, I'm Maria Hatzakis. The Premier has again taken aim at the federal government's proposed changes to disaster recovery funding. The Commonwealth has been covering 64% of costs, with the state contributing the rest. But it's now proposed the expense be split 50-50. David Crisafulli says that would be an economic disaster for local governments.
5: For the bigger councils, it would mean big rate rises after a disaster. For the smaller councils, it might actually financially break them. That's how big this is.
4: The Trade Minister is reiterating calls for the United States to abandon a planned new tariff on Australian exports. The US has announced dozens of countries will face the 12.5% duty from next month as the Trump administration targets nations it's accusing of failing to crack down on forced labour. Don Farrell says he's told his American counterpart at an OECD meeting last week that Australia's disappointed with the move.
6: Our position to the Americans is it should be zero. We have a free trade agreement with the United States, which we honour. We don't apply tariffs to any goods that come in from the United States. We expect the United States to do exactly the same.
4: A national report has found victims of modern slavery are being let down by gaps in Australia's criminal justice system. Gavin Coote explains.
7: There have been more than 3,000 reports of modern slavery and human trafficking made to the Australian Federal Police over the last 20 years. But a report prepared for the Office of the Australian Anti-Slavery